0: two teams play a game. Today we're only going to get two games. Montreal is going on, is in Washington right now playing. They're currently up. It's currently tied now as Jordan Kyrie just scored a goal for the Washington Capitals, but Josh Anderson scored earlier. It's 1-1 right now in that game. The other game going on is Stars at Avalanche. That game takes place at 5:30. They actually played last night. Avalanche won that game, but the highlight of that game was Nathan MacKinnon getting in a fight with Roope Hintz. It's not something you usually see out of Nathan MacKinnon. It's definitely something he's not known for, but it's definitely something you wouldn't want to. You definitely wouldn't want to fight him if you're an opposing player. I mean, he's one of the strongest players in the league. MacKinnon did tell reporters that it's something that he's not known for and something that he doesn't like to do. But if the guys like it and it calls to the right time, then he'll continue doing it when it's needed. Thank you so much for listening to Sports on Evolution 107.9. My name is Quinn Taylor once again, and I'll be back next week.
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Do you have fond memories of your sports coach? Maybe it was one in the past, or maybe you know them now. Do you dread showing up to practice because of what they'll say to you, or do you look forward to it? Coaches make or break the sport, and it's true. They push you to be your best, but it can be taken way too far. Let's take a look at what too far means. I'm Mackenzie Edie, and this is Beyond the Sidelines.

Remember Sarah from the Protein Epidemic episode? It's in the Beyond the Sidelines playlist if you missed it. Sarah was talking with us about proper nutrition for playing sports and beating the obsession with protein. But at the end, she brought up the connection between food and mental health. Playing a sport is a mentally rigorous activity. It takes a lot out of you, and that's not a negative thing. It can be, and that's what Sarah came back to talk about today. It is so important.

0: to set boundaries in your sport. Boundaries for yourself to make sure you don't overwork yourself, overthink yourself. Boundaries with your coaches, teammates, or partners to make sure you know each other's limits and when things may go too far. And boundaries with your daily life, knowing how to balance things and how not to overcrowd your day.
1: Well, there's so many layers to that, right? Like, there's so many good things being involved in sports. Like, it's great for camaraderie, confidence. You're working out, so you're helping with anxiety, depression symptoms, your sense of belonging. Like, all of those are really great things, but it depends, I guess, what level. Actually, not really. You could be playing, like, house-level sports and still feel pressure to have expectations from, like, your parents, coaches, your teammates, like, even yourself. So we have pressure, which then leads to burnout, which is not ideal, because if you're a young girl playing sports or young woman playing sports and you're learning that if you push yourself, you're going to get burnt out, then that cycle often continues later in life when you're in a job and things like that too.
0: Do you remember what boundaries to set? Who to set them with? Well, they're important. It's not a matter of if you set them, it's you need to set them. Sports alone have time demands, physical demands, from travel and competition, and competition is high. You also have multiple responsibilities and pressure. So much pressure that it just becomes a matter of how much can you take, and it shouldn't have to come to that. We haven't even gone over injuries yet. Every athlete's worst nightmare. Everyone's worst nightmare, really. Depression is really common from injuries. Sometimes they mean you can't play a sport anymore or even be physically active. Being told no to something sucks, and having your own body be incapable of something is one of the worst no's you can get. Also, anxiety. The worry of, what if this happens? Nothing's worse than fear becoming reality. Fears are supposed to be fears. They're not actually supposed to happen. That's why you're scared of them. Injuries can also create a loss of identity, a sense of isolation, and more mental health struggles that begin to connect your personal life with your sport in a way they should never meet.

0: having those constant struggles with, am I good enough, or comparing yourself to your teammate, and the damage that that can cause between you and your teammate. It can cause resentment. It can cause emotional exhaustion, more negative self-talk. And then along with that, you also have comparing. So there's often times where maybe someone on your team is faster than you or stronger than you, and then you start to compare yourself in that ways, and not playing into effect genetics and things like that, right? So setting unrealistic standards for yourself. And with some sports too, wrestling, right? You have to eat more to be in a certain class, or have to eat less to be in a certain class. So then that can also create disordered eating.
1: I used to get so frustrated with this counselor I was seeing years ago. I had this routine I had been living in for so long. It was busy and intense and way too hard on myself, and I hated it, but I felt almost safe in it. She was trying to work with me to break this cycle, and every time I'd resist. And one day, she gave up and said clearly, I was content if I really didn't want to change anything. But I knew I was so far from content, I just could not imagine changing my routine. The stress I was putting myself under from living like this every day seemed like nothing compared to the stress of having to break it. In sports and athletics, routines are fundamentals, but it doesn't mean that they're right.
0: Ooh, a personal example. When I played soccer, I stopped playing because my coach was constantly not giving praise, I guess, not giving reassurance, and instead was you could do this better, or we need you here, suck it up, you can't be injured, type of thing, right? So that pressure from external people, which often leads to loss of interest in playing, quitting, burnout. It also creates areas of anxiety, or can also lead to depression, surrounding that thing, right? But anxious going to sports, anxious coming home, which can affect your sleep, can affect your schooling, can affect your relationships, especially relationships or friendships on the team, can affect your relationship with your parents if they're pushing you to stay on that team.
1: Athletes are notorious for masking injury or mental health issues. They're taught and literally learn to mask or tolerate a lot of different behaviors or symptoms. In a perfect world, your coach, parents, players, whoever, should foster an environment where it is acceptable and safe to acknowledge these things. With the pressure and the expectations causing it, the people around you should avoid setting them so high, especially working around your capabilities and pushing you according to your own skill set. They should be checking in with you regularly, monitoring your progress, etc. This is a basic responsibility of a coach, of course, to know their players. But again, there's a difference between healthy competition and taking it way too far. Your coach or mentor or whoever checking in with you gives you an opportunity to talk about anything. Your life, your performance, it really depends on the relationship you have with these people, but it would show their character if they couldn't give you the time of day. But it would show their character if they couldn't give you the time of day to speak about these things. Also, remember, mental health isn't a sign of weakness. And you can also speak to a sports psychologist. They're the kind of people who are guaranteed to listen to you if no one else will. The feeling of being alone or isolation, this environment can feel a lot less pressured and like you're singled out by bridging a gap between you and your teammates. Hosting things like team events, you don't have to force friendships, you don't even have to like them. It's more about the building of a sense of team camaraderie. When you injure yourself in sports, there are teams of people meant to treat you and ensure fast recovery. But mental health struggles don't have the same response. It's a problem with stigma in the industry, and it's been there forever. For yourself, take some time off and rest if you need to. Have fun and make sure you enjoy yourself. Everything brought up so far should help you be able to build some sense of fulfillment when there is none. If you feel burnt out, introduce change or something new into your routine. This could be as simple as going out during the day when there's different weather than yesterday. Change is great. In your sport playing, change up the venue or your schedule. Don't let yourself get stuck in a routine or all of this would have been for nothing. A large percentage of athletes report mental health struggles. There have been surveys on this topic, and most of them say the margin is roughly a little under 50%, in the 39 to 42% range. That is a huge number. And what about the people who don't report anything? Depression or mental health struggles in sports are very real and affect a lot of people. And I mean a lot, like 2 out of every 5 people, kind of a lot. I'm Mackenzie Eadie, and this has been Beyond the Sidelines on the Evolution Podcast Network.
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1: Dragon boat racing. It's both a tradition and a sport, and in Vancouver, it's celebrated as an annual festival. I'm Benjamin Evans, and you're listening to Culture Connection on the Evolution Podcast Network. Today, I spoke with Dominic Ladd, the Senior Director of Development, Marketing, and Operations at Dragon Boat BC, about what exactly makes dragon boat racing so special.
2: Well, so dragon boat is an ancient Chinese cultural sport that runs thousands and thousands of years ago, predates the existence of China as a country for the first time, and some of its founding legends are actually tied into the stories about how China was created as a country about 2,100, 2,200 years ago. So obviously it has a deep, deep history and cultural significance beyond just sport, and it is always important from our perspective as Dragon Boat BC to always approach it not just as a physical activity, but in terms of the whole package, including its cultural significance. It's quite popular across all of the world, including obviously in Asia, but also in North America. So Dragon Boat arrived in North America probably about 45 years ago, I think, if I remember correctly, out east in Boston, if I remember correctly. But it arrived actually in Vancouver pretty much 40 years ago. It arrived in Canada 40 years ago as part of Expo 86. What happened is a local Chinese community wanted to participate in Expo, and the Chinatown volunteers grouped together with a whole bunch of other business people, community leaders, and brought over 16 dragon boats from Hong Kong, and started the first races in June 1986, and that kind of started dragon boat in Canada. And so ever since then, there's been dragon boat racing across the country. It's quite popular, obviously, in and around the Lower Mainland. There's nodes in Montreal and Toronto, of course, but also across the entire country. Vancouver is probably one of the largest dragon boat paddling communities in North America. We run the Concord Pacific Dragon Boat Festival usually at the end of June, which is being canceled this year because of the FIFA World Cup. That is the largest race in North America. We also run a series of other events around the province. We also run a couple of facilities, including one of the largest paddling clubs in the world, just in Olympic Village. One of the unique things is that it is super accessible. Paddling is a Canadian thing, but it's also, of course, a global thing. And so being able to access the water taps into a very natural sense of self and identity that people can very easily get into. But it also has become a quintessentially Vancouver thing. We serve probably about 14,000 unique people at our Olympic Village facility, and we probably, through all of our programs and events, serve about 1 million visits a year.
1: Dragon boating is deeply rooted in ancient Chinese culture and mythology. But what exactly are those stories, and how are they incorporated into the Vancouver Dragon Boat Festival?
2: There's a whole bunch. When you're going back thousands of years, there's a wide array. Some of them relate to worship of dragons, and some of them relate to harvest season. There is a very established cultural history around the importance of dragon boat as part of a community reunion thing leading up to the harvest season. There's strong Taoist ties as well. There's ties to the history of China existing. For example, one of the more famous stories relates to a poet and statesperson who was in the court of one of the kingdoms that were being conquered by the person that eventually would become the first emperor of China during the Warring States period. And after he learned that his kingdom fell, he killed himself by throwing himself into a river. And then the villagers paddled out in boats to try and save him, and they couldn't. So that tied into some of the existing stories from what we can tell, and kind of became one of the more popular stories of how dragon boat

0: kind of evolved. But over time, every single community that's picked it up has added a little bit of story. And when you're playing a 2,000-plus-year-old game of telephone tag, you know, some of the stories are going to be a little bit tied up and mixed up with local culture. So, in Vancouver, our story is a little bit different, of course. That's where we add in a little bit of local context, flavor, culture. There's all these different things that kind of come together, ultimately, to form a localized version of a global phenomenon. And that's kind of what we see and express with what we do in Vancouver and around the province now.
1: Respecting dragon boating roots is very important to the festival. Before the beginning of the festival each year, the dragon boats are awakened during the boat blessing and eye-dotting ceremonies. In ancient Chinese mythology, dragons sleep in mountains and only travel to water when summoned. The eye-dotting ceremony also has great importance. Until the eyes are dabbed with red paint, the dragon cannot see. And by performing the ceremony, the boats come alive with the spirit of dragons.
0: That ties into some of the Chinese traditions. So, for example, before we usually conduct the festival, we bring in the Evergreen Taoist Church of Canada, who is one of the local Taoist churches here, but was also founded by one of Dragon Boat BC's founders. And they do a traditional ceremony where they cleanse the boats of evil spirits. They cleanse the waterway of evil spirits, and they pray for the protection of gods to ensure that the festival runs smoothly and safely for everyone. And that's a ceremony that we've been doing for many, many years with this group. But as much as tradition and culture are a deep part of what we do, we don't find ourselves bound to it necessarily. It's important to respect and know our roots, but also at the same time be reflective of where we are. I mean, we're living in 2026 in Vancouver. We're not living in 300 AD ancient China. We have the internet. We have all these other things. And one of the things that we've done quite significantly is to try and balance culture and stay true to our roots.
1: The Vancouver Dragon Boat Festival is an event that brings thousands of people from around the world to Vancouver every year. Entertaining and sharing Vancouver's culture is an important part of the festival.
0: Practically, in ancient times, if you want to race a dragon boat, you need to have a lot of people in one boat. Each boat sits about 20 people now, but back then it could have had a lot more. And if you're running a race, you need more than one or two boats. You're talking hundreds of people coming together, which in ancient times is not a common thing. So everyone gets to come together, they get to race, they get to prep for the harvest season. But also at the same time, if you have that many people coming together, there's a practical side of it. You need to entertain them, you need to feed them. And that always became a chance for whoever is hosting the races to show off their culture. So we do that now with the Concord Pacific Dragon Boat Festival, because it's one of the biggest festivals in the world for dragon boat. We usually have about 100 to 150,000 visitors come through. And in 2025, we had 222 teams from 9 different countries attending. We get to show off Vancouver culture. So we, of course, will platform and elevate traditional arts and crafts and traditional protocol and ceremony from Chinese culture. But equally part of local culture is the fact that we're on Indigenous territories, and it's important for us to be able to elevate that in a way that actually respects who we are as a Chinese festival, not ticking off a box, but respecting the link between Chinese and Indigenous communities. So we create space for them as well. But equally part of that, Vancouver has a really vibrant tech scene and also a really vibrant musical scene. So last year we worked with local artists Felix Cartel and Lights, Juno Award-winning artists, great folks, to program music on our main stage. And I think we had a crowd of maybe 20,000 people out for that. The year before, we worked with Chinese Indigenous elders and also local tech companies and a Afro-Indigenous rapper and a EDM artist that was an immigrant to come in and create a drone show for the first time for the public in Vancouver to a crowd of 70,000. And all of those things might not appear traditional, but they draw their roots from tradition, and they draw their roots from a specific understanding of culture that's not tied to what happened thousands and thousands of years ago, but respects where we're at now, while also taking into context what happened in the past. And the unique thing is that we sit in a niche that very few other places actually populate, because we're both culture and sport. So if you're a music fan, you're of course going to be coming down because of the lineup that we have. We're one of the largest independently produced music festivals in Western Canada now. But also at the same time, if you're trying to just learn about culture and just kind of absorb that, you're in a space where you can do that with all of our traditional pavilions and all of our community groups that are participating. It's kind of one of those things that everyone in some way, shape, or form gets touched by, I think.
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0: Hi, this is Danielle and Drew from Deer Rouge. Hands up,
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0: Hey, hey, what's going on today? My name's Ethan, and welcome to another episode of Foodopedia here on Evolution. When most people think trades, they think electrician, mechanic, carpenter, HVAC, or who knows what else. And yes, those are all great jobs and trades to pursue. But I often find myself and other people overlooking a trade many of us did in either high school or even middle school. We even do this pretty much every day, because we kind of have to. And if we don't, someone else is going to for us. It's cooking. For some of us, it's just another meal. But for others, it means more than just eating dinner. Whether it's the presentation, the taste, or the actual cooking process, every chef has a story and a reason why.
1: So my name's Gavin, a chef, and I've been doing this for about 3 years. I decided about 2 years ago I actually wanted to go to culinary school for it, and that was a really great decision. It really improved me in my field, and now I'm just currently working towards being a sous chef right now, just working my way up the industry towards the eventually wanting a food truck, basically. That's the gist of it. Well, I worked a lot of jobs after high school, and my parents were always like, you need to go to school for something. And I was like, I didn't like anything. Eventually, finally, I really clicked when I started cooking, and I was like, this is something I actually want to go to school for and spend my money on. And I think that was one of the best decisions I made, waiting that long and then finding that something I love to go into, because yeah, I see myself having a long, prosperous future here.
0: I think a lot of people can relate to Gavin's path towards culinary school. Whether it's the pressure from parents, teachers, yourself, or just the feeling of being a little lost, everyone wants to find something they like. In a world with so many options, it can definitely feel daunting trying to find the right one for you. But once you do find that program, it'll introduce you to a whole new side of whatever you're interested in.
1: Yeah, so how culinary school worked is 8 months. The first month was your like basic, you know, safety stuff. You're going over making sure everyone knows basic knife skills, all that stuff. What second was soups and sauces and like stocks, that stuff. Third was breakfast. Fourth was baking. Five was butchery. Butchery is brutal. I sucked at that. Six was, I think, short order. So you're doing like, or sorry, no, batch cooking. Sorry. Six was batch cooking. So we had the cafeteria, it was student run. So we would cook massive batches in like 4 hours and then go sell to the people of Vancouver, who actually, we had regulars coming there for 40 years. Like, you talk to these guys, I've been coming to the school for 40 years. I'm like, that's kind of crazy, actually. Anyway, seven is short orders, where you're just making, like, that's the stuff I do, where it's, you know, burgers, fries, poutines, the easy kind of stuff like that. And then eight was catering. So, yeah.
0: Have any of you wondered what happens if somebody's food falls on the ground? Obviously, if it's something like pasta, it's probably not going back on the plate. But what about something like a chicken strip? Is that perfectly golden brown tender now thrown in the garbage, or refried to get any floor germs off? Maybe I'm the only one paranoid about this, but I did want to know what kinds of hard decisions chefs have to make pretty much every day.
1: Yes, you should always throw it out. That's the good thing to do. Always get rid of it and make a new product. But there are certain situations where if you throw it out, like, for instance, you're supposed to send 10 wings in an order. One of those wings falls on the floor for maybe a second. You pick it up, you throw it back in the fryer for about 20 seconds. That wing is totally, yeah, you shouldn't do that. That's a terrible thing to do. But that wing is totally fine. Totally fine. There's nothing wrong with it. So anyway, and this table is already been, but we're already behind on their bill. And if we need to drop a new wing, it's going to be another 10 minutes for their order. So it happens in situations. It does. Like, to say it doesn't, I would just be lying. But trying to avoid it where you can is the most important thing. And avoiding it altogether, it would be great, but we don't live in a perfect world, right?
0: Most of us would agree that the more you practice something, the better you get at it. Everyone has seen this in some fashion in their own lives, whether it was in sports, jobs, or even something simpler like tying a knot. So it would make sense to assume that chefs almost never cut themselves, right? They use knives and sharp objects all the time. And they went to school for proper technique. So, in a sense, nobody should be cutting themselves. But is that really true?
1: So, on Wednesday, I had to prep the pico de gallo because we were almost out. So, it's like 6 pounds of tomato, a pound of onions, all your

0: fun stuff. You got to chop it up, and then normally you have to dice it, but I have this nice machine where I can just dice for me, so I just slice them up and then throw it in the machine and it dices it up. Anyway, I was just going through my onion chopping like normal, and all it takes is my pinky to slip out a tiny bit, and I pierced and got right onto my pinky nail, and let me tell you, well, the adrenaline kicked in right away, so it didn't hurt. I wrapped it up for three band-aids and a glove, and immediately back to work 5 minutes later, because it's just, you know, that's how it works. It's the kitchen. You cut yourself, you burn yourself, you can't be a bitch. You just gotta get back to work. Anyway, I get home 5 hours later, I take the band-aid off, and immediately starts gushing blood again. I'm like, well, that's the first this has ever happened. So it was stupidly painful. I maybe got 4 hours of sleep that night because the pain would just keep me awake. Went to work the next day, worked for 4 hours, and I was like, I'm not working tomorrow. This is the stupidest thing ever. And it's, yeah, you can try and suck it up, but if you actually cut yourself bad, it's really worth it just not go in because you're just going to be lazy. And money's money, but like, you don't want to ruin your reputation for money.
1: When I think of good food, I think of good tasting food. I don't really care what it looks like as long as it tastes as it should. Think of a Five Guys burger. That thing comes to you in rolled up tinfoil looking like it just ran a mile. But my gosh, it doesn't get much better. And the fries? I'm not complaining about the quantity, but why are they just scattered literally all over the place? Just get a bigger cup. Now, when I asked Gavin what good food means to him, he said,
0: I think the main thing about a dish is presentation. Presentation is what Michelin star chefs and those other like influencer restaurants use to charge you $10,000 for something that in realistically shouldn't cost you no more than $50. Very high-end places, that's how they do it. They use plating. It's all about this. You know, they do little sauces and those weird combos and like that. I have like pictures of stuff I've made for different platings. For instance, the best thing I can make for plating is a burger. Like, I can make burger height is the most important thing for a burger. The taller you make your burger, like, yeah, they're just going to squash it down when they get it, of course, but it looks so good when you have this burger that's like barely together because it's so tall. Like, yeah, when I see that coming to my table, I'm like, oh, that looks really tasty. I can't wait to eat that. So I always make sure when I'm putting my food up that it looks like as good as it possibly can.
1: At the end of the day, cooking is something we all do at some point because whether you like it or not, it keeps you alive. But turning it into something you do all day, every day, with hundreds of meals being made, takes a different kind of attitude. Not to mention, you won't be cooking by yourself, and will be relying on others to produce the same quality of work as you. It's a stressful environment that requires a healthy balance of skill and attitude.
0: But when it gets really stressful in the kitchen, there are certain things that can help with that. Like if you have a really good team and like, you know, if you're working with your team, so you don't even have to talk to them. Like you can move with them. You can walk around. You don't have to, you won't bump into each other because you just are fluent working with each other. That's when being stressful and it's fine. If you have a good team, but if your team is like starting to complain that, oh, this is so f***ed. I just want to go home. I want to go home. Just cut me already. This is so stupid. I'm going to quit if this day continues like this. That's when the problems begin. It's all about the attitude. Exactly. And then the tips will show you will make way more money because of that crowd. That's why this industry is so good. Because when you get f***ed, you get to make more money in the end. So you'll be like, oh, shitty. And then I work at a brewery, so I get to drink a free beer. So I always get to look forward to that free beer after work.
1: Thank you again to Gavin for opening up about what it's like to become a chef and sharing his knowledge with us. Sadly, that's all the time I have for today. Thank you for listening to this episode of Foodopedia. If you like this one, be sure to check out the playlist full of other food-related podcasts. My name's Ethan, and I'll see you later.

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1: Hello, and welcome to the Guilty Pleasures podcast. I'm Munveer, and this time we will talk to three more of my friends and dive into what they consider their guilty pleasure. This time we learned that not all guilty pleasures are born from overindulgence or to satisfy some cravings. For some, it is a genuine escape. I talked to my friend Jacob, and we dive into his personal escape.
2: All right, so to put it simply, my guilty pleasure is just playing three games at the same time. Three different consoles, three different games, all at the same time, not taking a step to eat, not taking a breath for anything, just completely zoned in.
1: Three games at the same time? How does one even manage that? I mean, I have trouble playing one game sometimes. I asked about the breakdown. There's no way you're playing three shooting games at the same time. There has to be at least one non-time-stressed game in there.
2: It's, you know what? It's something slightly impressive. You gotta pick the right games, is really what it is. You gotta have like a turn-based, like a Pokemon or something. You gotta have an RPG as the main game. And then that third game's gotta be something else. I like to use like a Hoi 4 or a U4, something that once you do a bunch of moves to set up, you can kind of just let it run in the background and check it every now and then for events and stuff.
1: Okay, that makes sense. One game that drives your attention, one on standby, and one that is minimal oversight required. Basically, a game that would simulate itself. I asked Jacob, how does one even get into this? What the first experience with this multitasking fiasco was?
2: It was probably the first or second time where we went through a situation where my mother decided to pay like the rent and the power bill before buying any food. And her math didn't quite work out. So we were getting like halfway through the week and it was already getting really thin. And my, you get like stomach pains like half the time. You just try and escape it. Usually what I would do is I would just sleep for as long as possible. But eventually, you know, you're in 13, 15 hours of sleep and you can't sleep anymore. So you got to find something to do. And I was playing a game and I was like, this is not enough. So I opened another game and I was like, I actually just kind of wonder how many games I could have going at the same time. And you know what? Once you have enough stuff that you're trying to pay attention to on enough devices, like it does dull the pain a little bit.
1: That's a difficult situation. He

0: spoke to how this was his escape. It helped him endure through the struggles and gave him a little relief in a hard time. I believe it's important for all people to have something to comfort them, and something we can all use to get through stress. I was wondering why he chose to call it his guilty pleasure instead of an escape.
1: Oh, it's because I enjoyed it way too much when I did it the first time. Like the escape, the pain thing was how I found it, but like really, I had an absolute blast. So I would try and find times when like my brothers weren't around so I could monopolize all the devices in our home. Have like the PS3 going while I'm on my while I'm on the laptop with my phone open as well.
0: PS3, laptop, and phone? Holy smokes, even though I know what he's doing, I still can't imagine it. I asked Jacob if he thinks this is something other people can do too.
1: I think there's certain individuals I know that would really enjoy it if they if they gave it a chance. But as the general topic, no, I wouldn't.
0: I might have to give it a try, although maybe I'll start with two games. Next up, we talk to my friend Andrew and find out how desserts are a guilty pleasure, but not for the reasons you may think.
2: My guilty pleasure is eating too much ice cream. For normal people, ice cream, you know, it's seen as guilty because it makes them fat or whatever, but for me, it's a lot different. I'm lactose intolerant, I have diabetes. It's definitely much worse for me. There's like real health consequences.
0: Who doesn't love ice cream? And Andrew is living proof of that. I don't know how one fights the stomach aches and pushes through the bathroom visits. I asked Andrew if it's all worth it.
2: I think what makes it worth the hassle, it's really delicious. I've loved ice cream ever since I was a young kid. I even wrote about it in my grade 3 like autobiography assignment. I gave it a shout out. Like, it's my favorite thing for sure.
0: Some things are above health, and having ice cream as a small treat is not going to end the world.
2: My first experience with ice cream came from a restaurant. I think it was White Spot growing up, and I remember I had like a really large meal and I was looking forward to dessert, and it was my birthday, and the server came in with this small, tiny bowl of ice cream. I didn't know what it was at the time, so I took a bite of it, and I was like, whoa, what is this? I want more. And I was like, what, 7, 8, when I first had my first bite of ice cream.
0: I finish off by asking Andrew what he has to say to anyone who judges him.
2: Get a hobby. If someone judges me for eating ice cream, like, get a hobby. Who are you to tell me, you know, when I should or shouldn't be eating ice cream? Like, I know it's bad for me.
0: I agree 100%. It's none of anyone's business what we eat or drink. With that sign-off from Andrew, we move to Vishal, who also has a food-related pleasure.
3: So my guilty pleasure is actually, honestly, like, going out for, like, food or just trying any, like, new restaurants or events or, like, bars. Anything that kind of in that realm for myself, I guess.
0: If you think you are a foodie, step aside, because Vishal tries to go every new spot that opens. If you think of it, he's probably been there. We dive into how it started. How do you start being a foodie?
3: Yeah, I guess, obviously, in the beginning, usually if I'm going out for food is because, honestly, lazy or family wants to go out. But I think recently, over the past year or two, I've been getting more into, honestly, like, social media has pushed a lot of these new restaurants and there's so many food reviews out there, so it made me wanted to try it out.
0: Yeah, I always see some new place on Instagram with a perfectly plated dish and it looks so good. And then when the interviews back up what you see, it gets even more exciting. To most, this probably isn't considered a guilty pleasure. Vishal admits he didn't think it was one either at first.
3: When I was in the hunt to always find new restaurants, I realized I've collected a lot of reviews and a lot of favorite spots on my list. And I think recently I started to realize it's becoming almost like a overindulgent.
0: It looks like society weighs heavy when it comes to going out alone. Regardless of what other people may think about going out, what really matters is how you feel about it. And so I do just that, trying to see how Vishal feels about it.
3: I think when I did realize it was more of a guilty pleasure over the social norm, it did feel, I did kind of overthink a little bit. But I mean, in my eyes, at the end of the day, it's I do value experiences and those small little things. So I've kind of came to my senses in terms of it's not really too much of a overindulgent, too much of a guilty pleasure, rather than just having a good time and treating myself out.
0: Choosing to value the small things is a good way to get out of the guilty mindset. We finish off with how to work around what other people say and how to embrace the pleasure.
3: I've kind of gotten over that sense of overthinking and kind of over worrying about if it is a guilty pleasure, and rather being in the moment and just having fun with it.
0: This was the Guilty Pleasures Podcast on the Evolution Podcast Network. I'm Munveer. Thanks, and I'll talk to you in the next one.
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1: X-Files too, you know, they were fun shows. X-Files, when they moved to LA, that's when I first started working out of LA, because they would bring me down. I think production is down, and I think a lot of people who are actors are suffering. There's starting to be more and more shows, but it isn't anywhere near what it was just before COVID.
2: Hello and welcome back to another episode of BCIT's Evolution 107.9, My Favorite Interview. I'm your host, Quinn Taylor, and on today's episode, we talk with British Columbian actor Bill Doe. Bill's career spans over four decades, and with appearances in shows like The X-Files, Da Vinci's Inquest, and the Stargate series, you may have already seen him without realizing. In our interview, we discussed his startup into his career, as well as a look back to some of his favorite roles and acting counterparts. Let's take a listen.
1: It was interesting. I mean, I was going to university, and I picked up a drama class just because I thought it'd be an easy elective, you know. And one of the assignments was we had to go and see a play and write a review of it, much like your assignment today. And I did that, and I was just kind of blown away by the potential for communication that was in that. So that's where I started. Because I'm mostly, you know, more of a character actor. I didn't get a lot of big roles originally, but I just did a lot of different things, you know. And I started in the theater. I worked in the theater for quite a while before I got into film and TV. But there was just, it was kind of, again, I've been very fortunate all along. But I finished university, and somebody offered me a job in a play, and I went, okay, great. Cause I didn't really know what I was going to do. You know, as you know, like most people that get out of university, I don't really know. And then somebody saw me in that play and offered me another job. And it just kind of kept going like that

0: film and TV among, at least among my peers. Some people, you know, that lived in LA or New York or Toronto or places, they, you know, I think there was an idea of being a film actor, but for most of us, when I was starting, it was purely the theater. Yeah. And I mean, it was a good way to, it was a good way to be, you know. And I had no conception of a film or TV industry, really. You know, I didn't know how that would work at all.
1: If you live near Vancouver like myself, you've probably heard the phrase Hollywood North, a funny play on word that articulates the many, many movies and TV shows that get filmed in Vancouver. I asked Bill if he believes Vancouver still holds up to that iconic nickname.
0: Since COVID, everything, you know, we actually did well during COVID in Vancouver. A lot of the production stayed up, mostly because of the our, you know, relatively enlightened provincial health regulations. And I think if you talk to people across the country, we did really well, Vancouver and BC in particular. But there's been a couple of strikes. There's been a writer's strike, and then there was, you know, and the whole advent of AI and, you know, how that's affecting things. So I think production is down, and I think a lot of people who are actors are suffering. There's starting to be more and more shows, but it isn't anywhere near what it was, you know, just before COVID, like 2018 or 2019. You know, I mean, it was things were clicking along pretty good, and I don't think we've got back to that yet. But and whether we will or not, who knows? Because I think the industry is just changing so much.
1: Bill has appeared in dozens of shows. Most commonly, you can find him on The X-Files, Stargate series, and Da Vinci's Inquest. Bill mentioned some of his favorite roles, as well as a new possible opportunity.
0: Well, I tell you, I'm glad you brought up Da Vinci's Inquest. I think it's one of the best shows that's ever been on Canadian television. And to have been part of that makes me, I'm pretty happy about that, you know. Stargate, I had a lot of fun. X-Files too, you know, they were fun shows. X-Files, when they moved to LA, that's when I first started working out of LA, because they would bring me down and stuff. So yeah, I think you straight hit three great ones there for me. And I enjoyed playing all those parts. There's a guy who just contacted me just shortly after you did, actually, who runs a Stargate podcast, and he wants to interview me next week, because they're going to reboot Stargate. There's going to be some kind of a Stargate reboot. I doubt I'll be in it, but you know, he's just trying to churn up the excitement and see what he can do. So
1: in Bill's long and impressive career, he has worked with hundreds of talented actors. I asked Bill who were some of the ones who stood out to him.
0: On the Stargate show, Amanda Tapping, we got along really well. I'm just trying to think who, and then, you know, in Da Vinci's, Nick Campbell, who was Da Vinci, we got along really well too. And I mean, Mulder and Scully, David Duchovny and Gillian, like they were, well, while that was going on, they were great, and we had a lot of fun together. So it kind of depends. I've been very fortunate, but it seems like it's easy. I like to make friends with the people I work with, and that always seems like the right thing to do. So, you know, it kind of depends on what's going on at the time, you know.
1: Bill has worked on dozens of shows in his career, playing a new character almost each time. So before we ended our interview, I wanted to know how Bill finds his characters.
0: Well, it's interesting, you know, and this, people go to acting school for decades to try and figure this out. But what it is, it's like you try to put yourself, you use yourself because that's what you've got, and you take on the circumstances that are in the script. So if you you know, get a screenplay or even just a regular play, and if you read it, like you probably had to read Shakespeare or something when you were in school, right? So if you're reading Romeo, there's no real idea of what Romeo is. It's just you.

0: you say, okay, so if I was me and I'm having a feud with the Capulets, and then I fall in love with some girl, and oh no, she's a Capulet. What am I going to do? Like, it's just, so it's about putting yourself into those fictional circumstances. And so the way I describe it is, I say we're trying to behave truthfully under fictional circumstances, and that's the trick right there. I just saved you 10 years worth of acting school.
1: Although Bill jokes about how easy acting is, in actuality, it's very hard. But I think what keeps getting Bill new acting jobs is that he truly does make it look easy. And I mean it. Since Bill started his acting career in the 1980s, he's been featured in over 130 TV shows and movies. And he's not done. According to IMDb, he'll be featured in The Yacht Club, a TV comedy series that's currently in its post-production phase. During my interview with Bill, the thing that stood out to me the most was Bill talking about the so-called Hollywood North. He was able to acknowledge how Vancouver's movie and TV production isn't the same as it used to be before COVID. He mentioned how there's been multiple strikes, including a writer's strike. That said, Bill did say that there has been more shows in recent years, but still not the same as how it used to be. Thank you so much for listening to another episode of BCIT's Evolution 107.9, My Favorite Interview. Once again, I'm your host, Quinn Taylor, and please join me in our next episode where we bring on another guest to share an amazing story.
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I am your host, Dominic Verhoef, and today we have a special guest here, Rowan O'Callaghan. She is the lead singer in the Baron Band and started with the idea of Baron Band in 2023. And now she is still continuing with her music career and with her fellow band friends. But she is here today to talk about how the Baron Band was created and what her motivation was to be in a band and being in the music industry. But before I get into this episode, let's hear a little bit of their music just to get to know what type of music they do in the Baron Band.

0: That was With You, their most popular song out of all the songs they made. Honestly, what a banger opening. If you didn't realize at the beginning of this episode, we gave you a bit of the intro of the song. But now, we are going to be talking about how Rowan got inspired into music and how did she use that inspiration through her music journey.
1: My biggest inspiration, personally, as an artist, has always been Avril Lavigne. I grew up listening to Avril, and she was a big part of my childhood, and it's the reason I actually started and got into rock music and kind of punk music. And I have a lot of different inspirations, along with like Olivia Rodrigo and Noah Kahan, and those pop stars definitely relate more into my music now, but my initial inspiration was always Avril Lavigne.
2: Avril Lavigne. It's been a while since I've listened to Avril Lavigne. Like, it's been a while. I haven't, because I'm not a music person that much.
1: Yeah. But
2: for Avril Lavigne, yeah, I haven't, like, heard that music in a while. Do you know any, like, what do you suggest for, like, your favorite music or your favorite song? Do you have a name of it?
1: Okay, yeah. So, my favorite album of hers is the Let Go, 20th Anniversary Edition. She hasn't come out with new music. It's mostly like collaborations that she does now. But that was her first kind of initial album that took off in the 2000s. And that one, I would say, is her best album. Yeah. She has like good hits and other albums as well, but that one's my favorite.
2: Your favorite? That's, yeah. Oh, I have to try that out then. I'm going to see the music.
1: Yeah. The vinyl. It's great.
2: Thank you.
0: Next up, we are going to be talking about on why she picked music and what was the main reason why she wanted to be in a band and why she even wanted to create a band in the first place. Since I want to get to know a bit more why she decided to do this approach, so let's hear what she has to say.
1: So for me personally, I've always grown up performing, but I actually didn't get into like the band scene and rock and roll until 2023, my grade 11 year. The reason I started is because I went to Terry Fox Secondary and they have this incredible rock program. It's called Rock the Fox. It's like the only one in the Lower Mainland. It's absolutely insane. And I kind of just was thrown into it because I'm a performer and a singer. And I was like, you know what? Why not? If I get to sing Avril Lavigne songs with a band and perform on a stage, I'll do it. And from there, it kind of kickstarted something in my brain. I was like, this is what I want to do. So after doing a semester of the rock school, I was like, it's not enough for me to just do it in class. I need to get outside of school and do this and perform at venues around Vancouver. So I picked a bunch of people from the program that I thought were really talented. And I said, hi, I don't know you, but you're going to be in my band. And we're going to start a band together. So it started originally as me just like handpicking and being

0: like, hi, like, come be in a band with me. Let's do this outside of school. Let's do this. And everyone was really into it. And I'm a very ambitious person. And so a couple months later, we were headlining the Roxy. And we're 17 and 16 years old and have never done this before. And we had so much support from our school and from the rock school teacher. So that really helped us, like, kickstart everything. And I honestly had no idea what I was doing. I've never been, again, in the music industry before other than, like, musical theater. So I just kind of started emailing venues and was like, hi, like, let us play. We're young, we're talented, and that's kind of how we started. And so, yeah, it was just through connections through high school, and now I'm, like, best friends with the people I'm in my band with.
1: That's awesome. That is, like, funny. You just went right to them and be like, hey, like, you should join my band.
0: I'm a very, like, again, ambitious person, and I kind of just go for what I want, and I recognize great talent, and the guys that I'm in the band with are incredibly talented, and I was like, I want to work with you.
1: Well, it's good to be ambitious, though. Like, mm-hmm. There's times where you should be ambitious for things, and hey, it worked out for you, though.
0: Yeah,
1: like,
0: I always say you don't get what you don't ask for, and sometimes you just got to put yourself out there, and see what happens.
1: 100%.
2: Next up is a question that you are probably wondering, is what was the preparation of the name of their band? Well, since you probably know that making a name for a band is really hard, especially how there's so many bands out there and that a lot of cool names have been taken. But that's why we have Rowan here to discuss how the Baron Band came up with the name of Baron Band.
0: This one's quite funny. We struggled finding a name because we were so set on keeping that name. And, I mean, now looking back, we did keep the name that we originally decided to go with. So Baron stands for the first letters of the original band members' names put together.
1: No way.
0: Yeah.
1: So it was the first names, and it was, oh my God.
0: Yeah. So it's ironic now because, I mean, band members have come and gone and just, like, growing up and, you know, life changing. We have a couple different new members now and some have gone. And so now all of our names start with the letter R. So we always joke that our band name now is just R because we're missing the other letters. I think we put that name in as a placeholder in the beginning, and then, I mean, our band took off pretty quickly when we started it, and people just started to know us for that name. So it kind of became like, do we switch our name? Do we switch our all of our promotion and everything everyone knows us by to a different name? And then we're like, no, because, like, you know, we have so much promotion with that name around it. And then we came up with that name as well as, like, we looked up the definition of Baron and, like, what that meant. It meant, like, royalty and, like, just kind of, like, the underdogs of the, like, the crown and the royalty. And we thought that was kind of, like, cool and, like, okay, like, royalty, but just under, like, one step under and kind of, like, yeah, just that vibe. So it did start with the first letters of all our names just combined together in some random order.
1: That's awesome.
0: Yeah.
1: That's actually really, that's impressive. In Baron Band, it's actually, that sounds like a really nice name.
0: Yeah.
1: You just wouldn't expect, like, people would probably wouldn't expect, like, how they create that. And then you realize it's like, oh my God, that's actually impressive.
0: Yeah. It took us a while to, we're like, oh my gosh, we need a band name. That's the first thing you need. And we're like, okay, well, why don't first letters of our names? And that's the first thing that came. And we just kind of stuck with it. And now that's what we're known by. So we continue with it.
1: That's awesome. Yeah. That's awesome to hear. That's really, like, impressive.
0: Yeah, it's super fun. And it's a good, like, honor to the original band members and how we started. And I think we'll forever keep it because it works well. It's short. It's snappy. People remember it. So, yeah.
2: I just want to say a huge thank you to Rowan O'Callaghan for giving us her story on what it was like for her with the music industry. It was so much fun to do this interview with her, and this episode we learned a lot on what it's like on a younger band and how she created the band throughout her high school years. Pretty interesting to learn about, honestly. Like, it sounded like so much work to do.

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Thank you.

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0: we're back with another exciting episode of Live at Evolution. I'm your host, Jevin LeFave, and today we have a brilliant singer-songwriter based out of Vancouver, British Columbia, who's coming off the release of a solo album, All My Friends, back in October 2022, along with being the frontman for the indie rock band Ben Sinister for over 20 years and counting, Dan Moxon.
1: Hello.
0: Thank you so much for joining the show. How are you doing?
1: I'm good. Thanks for having me.
0: So, what's the latest in Dan's life?
1: Well, I'm excited to say Ben Sinister's back in the studio working on a new record. We haven't kind of put out new material since pre-pandemic, other than some just sort of B-sides and things like that. But we just did four new songs at a studio called Afterlife in Vancouver. And it's kind of really exciting to get back into the sort of rock and roll world. You know, I put out obviously my own solo record, but that's, it's all kind of a bit more chill. And with Ben Sinister, I mean, especially this record, I'm like, my voice is like just, you know, to the tilt the whole time. And so it takes a bit of getting back into the swing of it, you know, to really give her. And, but it's just, yeah, I'm really excited about the new songs sounding pretty, rock and roll. So I like to kind of jump between both worlds, but it's just nice to keep being creative and get to a chance to put out, you know, interesting music.
0: Well, me and my team couldn't be more excited to have you in the studio doing this episode with us. So how about we get this everything started with a song?
1: Sure. So I'm going to sort of warm it up with a song called The Storm We Know, which is track two from my new record. This is like a good example. It's one that I was humming and hawing about these chords for almost 3 years and, you know, finally got it together to put out on my record, which I recorded last year this time. And it's, yeah, it's just a nice kind of slow, groovy song to get things rolling here, and I'll give it a whirl and see what you think.
0: Well, I can't wait to hear it.

0: Dan Moxon with the Storm We Know here on Live at Evolution. That was an absolutely beautiful song.
1: Oh, thank you.
0: What was the inspiration behind that?
1: I was just thinking, you know, I kind of bring in some lines about privilege and things like that, but just how me being a kid that's Caucasian and Canadian and grew up in a small town, Kelowna, you know, really didn't have to face the same sort of life struggles and challenges and all the sorts of challenges as you would be in some other parts of the world, or having different ethnicities or whatnot, you know, and everybody's life experience is different, but at the same time, you still think, man, my life's so hard sometimes, you know? And so it's that kind of play about being, you know, the storm that you do know is, you know, I mean, I say the storm is like a breeze in a way, because my storm has been so, you know, easy in a comparison, but I just have, you have to sort of reflect on that sometimes and think about all the people who aren't as fortunate.
0: Oh, that's a very beautiful message.
1: Oh, thanks.
0: That's, I really like the way you portrayed that song, and the piano and your vocals were really good, that song. So,
1: right on, man.
0: What inspired you to branch off and release solo projects?
1: Yeah, so, I mean, obviously, Bend Sinister has been my project since I was in high school in Kelowna. For a long time, it was just my main thing. So if I wrote a song, it was going to that, and that was the band, and that was the sort of vibe. But as time went on, you know, it kind of formulated a life of its own, and the way that we have it now with most of the members of Bend Sinister have been in the band for quite a long time, and we kind of do all the writing, you know, together in the room. You know, it's not so, like in the early days I would just write complete songs and be like, here's the song, you figure out your bass part, you figure out your drum part, whatever. But I was very kind of controlling, and it was sort of my, you know, I was the sort of shot caller, and now with Bend Sinister stuff, I still write the lyrics, but we tend to write them with two or three of the other guys, and we try to do everything as a band, and I'll still bring chords and ideas and try to shape things, but we kind of work on it as a band. And so sometimes, you know, when I have a song that's especially more on the mellow side, or just something that I could see more with like a string section or orchestra or horns or whatever, it's just, I know that when I bring it to the Bend Sinister world, it's going to become, you know, that with their pushes and their influence, more rock and roll and very, you know, heavier, kind of faster and high energy. And sometimes a song doesn't call for that. So I'll put those songs aside and use them, you know, in my solo stuff. And it's not that I don't want to have like upbeat rock songs in my, you know, when I put out solo records, but I just tend to sort of be a little bit more chill, I guess, in those things. And I would, you know, I'd love to dig into the world of being like, you know, the instrumentation and orchestration of like Brian Wilson from the Beach Boys, or, you know, David Bowie, or people that where you're just really experimenting with sounds and things. And, but so far I've just kind of had a little bit, it's, you know, I'm more on the mellow side with my solo stuff, though. I guess if you listen to the record in full, there's some more Motown influences too, and you know, there's lots of horns and lots of strings, and who knows what the next album will bring too. I might even switch gears completely and go back to playing guitar as the main instrument for another solo record, just to change it up. But I, you know, my sort of favorite instrument is keyboard, so it's hard to stray from that sometimes.
0: Yeah, hard to fix what's not broken, kind of thing. It's like,
1: why
0: don't we get going with another song and
1: sure,
0: see what else you got in the bag.
1: All right, well, I'll try to liven it up here, but I'll do this, the first single from my album, All My Friends, which was this song called All My Friends Are Dead, which was kind of it's actually a song, you know, you mentioned that J.P. Maurice is coming in here in a bit, and he co-wrote the song with me at my home studio, and it was just sort of a funny thing where I had this sort of chorus, you know, like, all my friends are dead, sort of like just joking words that I threw out there, and we were like, well, what, you know, that's pretty morbid, but it's kind of funny when you put it in the context that your friends aren't really dead, but they're dead because you're all getting older and you don't hang out as much anymore, and it's hard to get people to hang out, and you try to tell somebody to come over or to go out to a show, and they're just like, oh, I can't, I'm working, or I'm watching Netflix, or, you know, everybody has an excuse. So the song kind of spawned or came from this idea that, yeah, it's as you get older, you just don't, nobody, you know, it's harder to get your friends to come out and do things and be a part of social interaction in general. And so we just sort of wrote a bit of a tongue-in-cheek song about that.
0: Yeah, this All My Friends Are Dead is it's a hit here over at Evolution. A lot of people enjoy
1: it. Oh, that's cool. Yeah, I got to say props to Evolution. They play lots of Ben Sinister and solo stuff. And so I give my thanks to the station and BCIT for supporting live and local music.
0: But, yeah, well, can't wait to hear what you got.
1: Yeah, well, here it is. All My Friends Are Dead.

0: All My Friends Are Dead by Dan Moxon here on Live at Evolution. I'm your host, Jevin LeFave. That is an absolute, that's such a good song. Hearing that live is just something different.
1: Thanks.
0: So, as curious as I am about like your music and your career and all, I kind of want to get to know you a little bit better.
1: Sure.
0: I asked my friends some of these, a very fun question. Desert Island. You're going abroad to a desert island. You get to bring a kind of chips, a kind of chocolate, and a kind of candy. What are your three options? One of each.
1: So a kind of chips, a kind of
0: chocolate, and chocolate, a kind of candy.
1: And a candy. Well, for chips, you know, I kind of am a bit of a wild card where I would go corn nuts.
0: Corn nuts.
1: Can you call that a chip?
0: I mean, yeah, it's in the same umbrella,
1: but I just do love a good corn nut or especially like movie popcorn is amazingly delicious.
0: Yeah, movie popcorn's different.
1: But corn nuts, and for chocolate, I mean, I'm a sort of a sucker for like a salted caramel style sort of gourmet type chocolatey thing. But, if it had to be straight up from the gas station, would go with like an O'Henry,
0: that's a classic.
1: Or maybe something even like wild card, like a Big Turk
0: that you can
1: throw in some baked fruit, Turkish delight in there, you know, for the long term, you know, get some, I don't know if that has any minerals or vitamins in it, but. Candy, I'm not a big candy guy, but I do love, I would say probably Twizzlers, maybe?
0: Oh, Twizzlers, yeah.
1: You know, just kind of easy to chomp on those.
0: Yeah.
1: But that's, so yeah, it's hard to say candy-wise. I'm sure there's a better candy out there that I could think of, but Twizzlers is definitely, if they happen to be at a party or something, I'll definitely grab one.
0: Yeah, they're easy to get addicted to, that's for sure. Are you binging anything, watching anything at the moment?
1: Obviously Succession just started again, a new season of that. Watched The Last of Us. My soft spot is post-apocalyptic sort of disaster, scenario style things. Doesn't have to be zombies or anything, but just, I love, you know, that, you know, seeing those sort of people living through, you know, a world that's gone apocalyptic or whatnot. I mean, I loved Station 11. I don't know if you ever, it was a Canadian book actually that I read years and years ago, and it got turned into a series, I think last year. And that one, it's rare that I shed a tear, but there was almost like a moment in that where I was like literally crying because it was so, moving. And that's a really good, you know, also post-apocalyptic series about a troop that travels around doing Shakespeare at like all these sort of like little camps, but it's still very vicious out there with people killing people and eating people and all sorts of things. And
0: Well, how about we get into a third song here?
1: Sure. I'll play a song from, I put out my first record, solo record, in 2019. It was called Lounge Singer, and it was one, I mean, the record, it was the idea that, you know, it's so hard to get people to listen to what you're doing or like actually listen to the music sometimes, that everybody's essentially just a lounge singer on Spotify.
0: Yeah.
1: You know, it's like your background music, unless, you know, people really care and actually listen to the lyrics or whatnot. And so this was the first song, first single off that record that was called Where You're Gonna Sleep Tonight, I believe. And it's again kind of a nice, chill, laid back song, but it goes like this.

0: Where you going to sleep tonight? Here on Live at Evolution by Dan Moxon. I'm your host, Jevin LeFave, and that was just another beautiful song. So your album that you released back in October, as we were talking about, where did you start when you wanted to create that project? Like, what was your first step into making it?
1: Well, it's kind of funny because, so I guess in the a year prior, I had a song that I co-wrote with JP Maurice, and entered into this sort of Canadian songwriting challenge thing. And then we ended up placing in the top five and got some money to record it. So I put out this song as just a standalone single. It was called Take the Good with the Bad. And, it got placement. Like, it's rare that we get a ton of placements, but it got a placement in this Netflix show called Grace and Frankie, which awesome. Is a pretty decently big show. And, my label messaged me and they're just like, hey, we've got this like placement. You're probably going to get, you know, thousands of sort of hits to your music. You should have some new music coming out. Do you want to put out another song? And then I always say like, well, why go into the studio and do one song I always prefer to do an album. So I was like, okay, well, I'll just bang out a record instead and then have a record ready to put out this year. And so it was a crazy quick process, but I had about six or seven songs ready to go. And I just had to finish another five. There's 11 songs in the record. And so I kind of had a month and a bit to sort of hash out these other ideas I had and kind of get the songs together. And then, you know, I ended up booking studio time at a local studio called Monarch Studios, which is Tom Dobransky, who used to play in the Zolas. I booked out 2 days in his studio 2 weeks out, and I was just me, and I thought I would go in and just do it by myself on piano and then kind of build the album up from that. But then I was like, well, maybe it makes more sense to try jamming the songs. And I had, you know, basically a jam plan with Ben Sinister, but Joseph, the guitar player, was away. And so I just said to Matt and Nick on drums and bass, hey, can you just like try some of these songs and see if they sound cool? And once I gave them the sort of chords and direction, it actually it came together super quick. And so with like one rehearsal, I just had those guys come into the studio with me, and we laid down, you know, as a trio, drums, bass, and piano and vocals, the sort of basics of the album. And then after that, I would kind of do it in chunks, like a day a week in the studio, and I'd have it planned that I'd bring in, you know, I had string players, like a 5-piece strings come, or I mean, they kind of built it up with just a cello player and a violin, but I put 5-piece strings on the record and a full, you know, 3-piece horn section through most of the record, and brought in a whole bunch of different vocalists to do the backup vocals. I had like Don Pemberton, who's really well known yeah. here in town, and Maren Patronaud, yeah. Who's a amazing singer, and Leo Johnson from Old Soul Rebel, and a bunch of people that just came in, and we'd just do a session where I'd be like, here's 4 songs you've never heard, can you just kind of bang out some, here's the ideas, and I would get to, I like to sort of do the backups with, because in the band there's the drummer and the bass player are both ladies that are primarily singers, and so they do the back, or I mean they're musicians, singers, everything, but they do the backup vocals as well as yeah. play bass and drums. And so I tried to recreate that in the studio, but get some of the, you know, the powerhouse vocalists that I could source out in Vancouver that would come in and play for me. And so yeah, I just built the record from the ground up that way, and I really banged it out very quickly. But I think it did help, because with the song being in the Grace and Frankie show, you can sort of see your numbers through Apple Music and Spotify and whatnot. And like, I was getting, you know, the craziest thing was Shazam numbers yeah. were like going upwards of getting 1,000 Shazams week of the song, because it was in the end credit sequence of the show. And I'm assuming yeah. people watch it all over the world. And it was really neat to think that they're sitting there, you know, it shows you where it's from, even it's like all over Europe and South America and all over the place, and people would be watching the show and hear the song and be like, oh, that's a cool song, and then pull out their phone and Shazam it, and then it directs you right to your Apple Music page or your Spotify. And so if you had new songs for them to check out, they would just kind of continue that journey.
0: That's really cool for you. As this episode comes to an end, how about we finish it off with one more song?
1: Sure. All right. I didn't prepare in advance as to what songs I was going to do, so I'm just kind of playing it by ear, but I kind of think I might do a more upbeat one that is not one of the newer ones, but it's from my other record. It's called The Morning After. It just feels right to do it right now. Nice sort of show closer.
0: Love it.
1: Goes like this.

0: That was Dan Moxon with The Morning After here on Live at Evolution. I'm your host, Jevin LeFave. Dan, this has been nothing short of amazing. We really appreciate you taking your time to join us.
1: Great. Well, thanks for having me.
0: Where can the viewers and listeners find anything related to Dan Moxon?
1: Yes. So obviously socials, Instagram, Dan_Moxon, I believe, Facebook, Dan Moxon Music. And you can, just Google Bend Sinister. I know that's I've gotten so used to whenever I'm talking loudly in a bar about the name, I have to physically use my hands to do a bend symbol and be like, it's Bend Sinister, because people think my name's Ben and the band is Bend Sinister, but it's Bend Sinister. And on Instagram, Bend_Sinister and Ben Sinister Band on Facebook. And yeah, there's a lot. We got YouTube. The only thing, we haven't really embraced yet is TikTok. And I'm just kind of lazy about it, but I do see, that we should be on TikTok and you could just be putting out little contents and snippets, but it's just, when you're of a certain age, I just hit 40. I'm just like, do I really want to be playing the TikTok game and really pushing that? But I guess you kind of got to a certain degree, right?
0: Yeah. No, I totally understand. But Dan, thank you again for joining us. And that does it for this episode of Live at Evolution. I'm your host, Jevin LeFave. Thank you for tuning in, and we will see you next time. Stay sweet.

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1: Close your eyes for a second. Imagine you're hovering just beneath the surface of the Pacific Ocean, somewhere off the coast of British Columbia. The water is cold. You can feel it. And all around you, rising from the seafloor like a slow green cathedral, there's kelp. Massive, ancient stalks of it, swaying. Light filtering down through the canopy like stained glass. This forest has been here for thousands of years, and for most of that time, it had a guardian. Small, furry, floating on its back, cracking open a sea urchin with a rock. The sea otter. Hi, it's Abby. Welcome back to Our Planet Earth. Today, we'll be learning about the comeback kid of the coast, sea otters. Before Europeans arrived on this coast, there were hundreds of thousands of sea otters in the North Pacific, from Japan to Alaska to California. They had been here for millions of years, and then, in just over a century, they were almost gone. The maritime fur trade began in the mid-1700s. Russian hunters, British traders, American ships following the money. Sea otter pelts were, at the time, the most valuable fur in the world. Thick, impossibly soft, up to 1 million fibers per square inch. Emperors in China paid fortunes for them, so hunters took everything they could find. By the early 1900s, a species that had numbered in the hundreds of thousands had been reduced to fewer than 2,000 animals worldwide. In British Columbia, they were gone. Completely. Locally extinct.
2: As close as you can possibly get, they were considered locally extinct, and the only reason that they even exist in British Columbia now is because we brought them back and put them there. So they got right to the edge.
1: And the ocean noticed.
2: Almost immediately, they noticed 98% of our marine life on our coastline disappearing. And with that, complete shortages of food and supplies for local people and other animals that live in the area. It was a complete annihilation of everything that local and indigenous communities around the coast relied on for their lives.
1: Without otters, sea urchins, their primary prey, exploded in population. And urchins eat kelp. So the forests that had stood for millennia were grazed down to bare rock. What had once been one of the most productive ecosystems on Earth became what scientists call an urchin barren, a wasteland, underwater. It would take decades before anyone tried to fix it.

In 1969, a small group of sea otters was relocated from Alaska to the west coast of Vancouver Island. 89 animals. A fragile experiment. Nobody was sure it would work.

0: everything.
1: It feels really special
0: to work with the sea otters.
1: Even right now, like, I have goosebumps talking about it because it feels like I'm touching on like a part of reality and humanity that's barely out of reach and trying to pull people into it.
0: There's a word for what sea otters are, ecologically speaking. A keystone species. Remove them, and the whole structure collapses. Put them back, and something remarkable happens.

0: Here's something that sounds almost too neat to be true, but the science is solid. Sea otters eat sea urchins. Sea urchins eat kelp. So when otters come back, urchin populations drop, and kelp forests recover. It's a chain reaction that ripples all the way through the ecosystem. More kelp means more habitat for fish. More fish means more food for eagles, seals, and whales. One animal cascading outward.
1: Kelp forests were home to 98% of the marine animals on our coastline. Sea otters eat sea urchins. Sea urchins eat kelp. There are no other primary predators for sea urchins, or no better predators than a sea otter.
0: And there's one more layer to this story. Kelp forests are one of the fastest carbon-capturing ecosystems on the planet. Healthier kelp means more carbon pulled from the atmosphere.
1: It is an underwater jungle. I like closing your eyes and imagining standing in a jungle and then filling it up with water. I'm talking dense, dense greenery and millions of animals and creatures, and just everywhere you look, a different animal and more greenery. You can't see through it. Just the densest Amazonian jungle underneath the water.
0: Some researchers are now calling sea otters, this small, playful, rock-banging mammal, a legitimate tool in the fight against climate change. The question is what we stand to lose. Picture our beautiful coast in 10 years without them.
1: I genuinely believe that this coastline would become very industrial because there would be very little left for us to get from it. We've already seen such a decline in populations since the kelp forests have disappeared due to so much human activity in the area that if all of the otters disappeared on that west side of Vancouver Island, I think that it would be devastation, and I think that it would just look a lot more industrial than it is now. I don't know, I don't want to imagine it.
0: One small animal, an entire ecosystem, hanging in the balance.

0: The Sea Otter story is, at its core, a story about interconnection. About what happens when you pull one thread from a living system, and what happens when you put it back. It's also a rare thing in environmental storytelling. A good news story. A story about humans nearly destroying something extraordinary, and then slowly, imperfectly, humbly, helping it return.
1: So I know in pretty much everyone I talk to, we've heard about the whole food web, food chain. You take the top animal out of a food web, the rest of it falls apart. This is called a trophic cascade, and we learned about that in elementary school. It's so rewarding to talk about the sea otters because of the reasons I said that it's barely out of reach from our minds because we didn't exist when it was so good. But it is the exact same story. You take a shark out of a coral reef, the ecosystem. You take an otter out of a kelp forest, the ecosystem falls apart underneath it.
0: The otters don't know any of this, of course. They're busy, cracking urchins, floating on their backs in the kelp, doing exactly what they've always done. Which is, honestly, the whole point.
1: That there is hope, that as devastating as this is, that all of the human-caused problems that have happened around the world and currently and in history, this one, the sea otter recovery mission, is a successful one.
0: If you ever find a marine animal in distress along BC's wild coast, please do not approach it and keep pets away. To help, you can call the rescue center at 604-258-SEAL. That's 604-258-7325.
1: One big thing that I want everyone to remember

0: Remember is that any human caused problem like this always has a human caused solution, but people need to know about it.
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0: Hey, I'm your host, Dominique Richard, and today I'm joined by the incredibly talented Roxy Anacalese. This is another episode of Live at Evolution. Hi, Roxy. So happy to have you here today.
1: Thank you.
0: It's great to have you in the studio. I have lots of questions for you today. I know you've prepared some songs for us as well. Mm-hmm. So before we get started with the questions, why don't you give us a song and we'll get into the questions after
1: sure.
0: that.
1: This is what it meant.

0: Nicely done. That was fantastic. Oh my God. So you write all your own stuff.
1: Yes.
0: Right? Oh my God. That's amazing. Before we talk about how you wrote the song, the inspiration behind that song, because I'm so curious now, I need to know the lore. For our audience to get to know you a little bit better, could you kind of introduce yourself and talk about when you decided to start making music?
1: Oh my God. Yeah. So I actually started, I started playing piano when I was 4. And I started singing lessons when I was 6, and I played and studied piano up until I was 17. So I'd already had a pretty extensive musical background. I did theater all throughout high school. And then when I was about 15, I started just writing lyrics on my phone, nothing serious. Cause I've always been that kind of person where it's I have all these big feelings and it's I need this kind of outlet. So I just started writing these random lyrics, not necessarily good. I never did anything with it. And then last summer I was going through just this really intense summer basically. Mm-hmm. And then I was I didn't really know what to do or how to process whatever I was feeling. And so, I just kind of sat down at my piano and I just, came up with these 4 chords. And then I just started, singing whatever I was feeling. And then, 25 minutes later, I was oh my God, I have a song.
0: That's... You're, making music.
1: Yeah, and I was wait, this is kind of cool. Why haven't I, done this before?
0: Yeah.
1: And then I kind of just spent the entire summer just, writing whatever I was feeling. Mm-hmm. And that was kind of, my way of processing, whatever I was going through.
0: Yeah. I love that. Can you talk about the song you just played? What inspired that song?
1: So I was kind of going out with this guy.
0: Yeah.
1: As we do. And I just it kind of just ended really abruptly and kind of out of nowhere. And then I just was kind of flabbergasted when it happened.
0: Yeah.
1: And I was what just happened? And I think a lot of times when there is that kind of abrupt ending, you're kind of just sitting there thinking what was real, wasn't real, what does this mean?
0: Yeah.
1: And I don't know, it was more I like to take the lesson out of things a lot of the time, right? And I was sitting there thinking what lesson did I just learn? I was I feel I didn't really learn anything. And how am I going to feel about this in 10 years? What does he feel about this? And that's kind of it was just really this place of feeling really confused.
0: Yeah, no, because I also feel with that abrupt ending, it's okay, what could have this been?
1: Exactly.
0: There's always the what ifs. Oh my God, I so relate. Yeah, the what ifs.
1: Oh my God, they're the worst.
0: Yeah, I love that. So what do you say, when you're writing music, do you really just think about your personal experiences in life and that's kind of what inspires you to sit down and just write?
1: Yeah, most of the time it's I have this feeling and then a lot of the times it's I'm just kind of sitting there and thinking and then I'll think something and I'm that sounds a lyric.
0: Yeah.
1: And then I'll write it down and I'm just wait, this could be really interesting. And I to draw on personal experiences because I think writing about a specific situation, it's you can close your eyes and you can imagine yourself in that moment again. And I think that makes the songwriting process so much easier.
0: Yeah, 100%. Now I heard you're working on some new material. You have a show coming up next month at the Aperture Coffee Bar in Vancouver. Go check it out, everyone. Could you talk a little bit about that? And then after that, we'll get into another song, maybe something that you will be playing at Aperture.
1: Sure, yeah. I'm so sorry, I already forgot the question.
0: No, you're good. just talk about sort of the new stuff that you're working on and then your show Aperture that you have coming up. Yeah.
1: So I just kind of have been writing. I think because last summer I wrote about 30 songs. I have two or three albums worth of material. And so for my Aperture show, I'm just going to sing 90% of what I want to be my first album, in full, just because at most of my shows, I kind of to pick between the different eras of music that I've written and just kind of spice it up a little bit. But I was I really want to sit down and play this one project that I'm super proud of and have everyone kind of understand the theme of the album, what it's about, because they're all kind of connected. It's all about one specific situation. So it's I'm really excited to just sit down and be this is what I've been working
0: on. It's a story.
1: Yeah, exactly.
0: Yeah. I love that. Okay, well, if you have another song, maybe one that you're going to be playing at your show, we'd love to hear it.
1: Okay, then I'll do I Don't Know.
0: Okay.
1: This one's my personal favorite.
0: I'm excited to hear it.
1: So this is a song called I Don't Know.

0: so good. I can totally see how people would like so like resonate and relate to your songs. I love that.
1: Thank you.
0: Now I want to know, I'm curious, do you remember the first time you ever stepped up on stage and performed in front of an audience?
1: Like ever?
0: Yeah.
1: Oh, you've
0: been
1: my God.
0: You've been like kind of doing music kind your whole of life.
1: I think the first one that I can really remember was when I was 5. I think it was like, it might have been the piano festivals. I used to do them like every year growing up.
0: Did you do like the exams as well?
1: I did.
0: Okay,
1: yeah.
0: I did those for a little
1: brutal.
0: Bit. I know. I think I only made it to like grade 7 because I was so bad at the theory, like writing.
1: Oh my God. I did all the levels of theory.
0: That's impressive.
1: And I think I got to like level 9.
0: Yeah, that is really impressive.
1: Oh my God, piano theory.
0: Yeah.
1: Difficult.
0: Yeah, but look at where it's got you. So
1: I'm kind of grateful for it because I'm like, wait, like I actually kind of know what's going on now.
0: Mm-hmm. Yeah.
1: But yeah.
0: Yeah, no, I love that. When was the first time you started like singing, like sang in front of an audience?
1: Like singing? Mm-hmm. I think I was 6 years old. I don't like remember like exactly like where it was, but like I did a lot of singing lessons. So then like at the end of every year, you would do like a singing concert where like you're
0: like a little recital almost.
1: Yeah, like your instructor, all of her students, like you'd all come together, you'd all sing. I'm trying to remember like what songs I would have sang.
0: Yeah.
1: I do remember like at one point I did the Rainbow Connection from the Muppets.
0: Oh my God. That's a classic one. I love that.
1: That was like one of my favorites.
0: Yeah.
1: Like I did a lot of like the Broadway classics, which is like what I think like really got me into theater.
0: Mm-hmm.
1: Like I think we did Good Morning Baltimore at one point.
0: Oh yeah.
1: And now I'm like a Hairspray fanatic. And I'm like, guys, I was an OG.
0: Yeah. You sang it at like a young age. Okay. On the topic of theater, I need to know, what's your favorite musical?
1: Oh my God. Oh my God, so many.
0: I know, I feel like you never ask like a theater person this question.
1: Definitely like up there for me is Into the Woods, like for sure.
0: Oh yeah, I actually saw that recently. That is good.
1: Oh my God, I'm so jealous. Yeah. I love that. I watched a production like last year, I think.
0: Oh yeah, I've seen it twice now.
1: Oh my God.
0: And that's a good one.
1: Like a little like one that I feel like most people don't talk about, but Carrie the musical.
0: Okay, I don't think I've seen
1: that one. I'm obsessed with the soundtrack.
0: Yeah.
1: Like I think it's very divided within the theater community, but I'm like, the soundtrack for me does it every time. I'm like, one day it should get its flowers.
0: Yeah. I'm going to have to like look into that one because I've like never, I'm going to listen to the soundtrack today. Now with that theater background, do you feel like that sort of inspires the music that you write today? Do you take any inspiration from your theater background at all?
1: Like, I think in some ways, yes. I think it's really helped me in more of like the performance aspect.
0: Of course. Yeah.
1: And like, it's really helped a lot with my technique because when you do theater, like there's a very specific way you have to sing theater songs and like they've like focused a lot on like body movement, like physical warm up, vocal warm up. So I feel like that's really given me a lot of confidence. Like when I'm coming on stage to like sing my own songs.
0: Yeah.
1: And, like that was really, I think where I developed like any like sense of confidence that I've had.
0: Mm-hmm. Yeah, totally makes sense. I love that. Now, I want to know, is there like a specific artist or maybe a genre that inspires your music?
1: For sure.
0: Mm-hmm.
1: I would say, like, I've always said I'm a mix between like Taylor Swift, Gracie Abrams.
0: Okay, yeah, I was definitely like, getting that from the first couple
1: like,
0: songs.
1: Definitely
0: you play.
1: Like the biggest like inspiration for me, just because like I think a lot of their music is very like lyric based,
0: 100%.
1: And I think that's definitely where like my music is the strongest. Like when it came to making music, like for me, it was me. It's like me and my piano against the world, basically.
0: Yeah.
1: So it's like it has to be the lyrics that like get people to like want to listen to it.
0: Mm-hmm. Yeah, totally. And do you feel like there's a specific genre that your music falls into?
1: Like, I would say like a bit more like the indie pop vibe.
0: Yeah.
1: Like, I've only had like 3 recording sessions so far. Mm-hmm. So I'm still like trying to find my sound. But it's like when I do like envision my songs like fully produced, I always like think of like I want a lot of organic instruments to be used.
0: Yeah.
1: Instead of like just like synth pop beat straight through.
0: Yeah, which I like that because I feel like so much music now is just like, it's all digital. Like, do you know what I mean? Like, or auto-tune. So.
1: And that's just not where like I see the direction for like all of my songs. Like maybe for some of them, I'm like, I could so see that. But it's like for a big chunk of them, it's like I see just like this organic, like focus on the lyrics type of like production.
0: Yeah. And I feel like when you write your own stuff too, like it's so easy to make that happen. Now, I heard that you are a part of the Music Nights at Trees Coffee Bar. Could you talk a little bit about that? Because that's so cool.
1: Yeah, like, oh my God, what do you want to know?
0: do you write songs? Like, is it like a songwriting night that you go to? Or what is it exactly?
1: Oh my God. So it's like this, like, oh my god, how do I explain it?
0: There's well, first we explain what Trees is.
1: Oh my god, yes. Okay, so Trees, it's this cafe downtown Vancouver, mm-hmm. and what from what I know, Carly Rae Jepsen used to sing there.
0: Yes.
1: Which I think is so cool.
0: That is so cool.
1: And yeah, so every Thursday night they do this like open mic, which mm-hmm. I've only ever been to one.
0: Okay.
1: But from my understanding, it's like you kind of come, you bring your instruments, mm-hmm. you sing like two or three songs, and it's like just 2 hours of just straight live music in this really yeah. nice cafe. The lighting is great. The mm-hmm. cheesecake's amazing. And then every Friday they do these things called Music Fridays where it's they have three musical guests.
0: Right.
1: And just 30-minute set. And, like, it's, I think it's this great way to showcase, like, all of the Vancouver talent.
0: Yeah.
1: Like, especially, like, since I've been, like, going, like, every, like, few months now, I'm like, you meet so many talented artists.
0: That's
1: just, like, where have you been?
0: Yeah.
1: Like, it's crazy.
0: Yeah. It's such a great, like, community
1: yeah,
0: environment
1: exactly.
0: for artists to come together. That was actually, no, I wasn't there in person. That was the first time I ever saw, like, you perform because I saw a video.
1: Oh, okay, yeah.
0: Yeah, but, and yeah, you sounded great in that.
1: Thank
0: so,
1: you.
0: Yeah, that's amazing. Okay, we're going to have a couple more questions coming up here, but let's take a break from the questions and go back to your music. So if you have another song you want to play.
1: I do. This song is called The Signs.

0: It's so good. Thank you. My God, I love it. Okay, do you want to talk about the inspiration behind that one?
1: Oh my God, yeah, that one goes crazy.
0: Okay, let's hear it.
1: So, okay, a lot of my songs have been written summer of 2024. It was like a very intense, transformative era of my life.
0: Yeah.
1: I went through like a really, really like not good breakup.
0: Mm-hmm.
1: And then after that, I like also had this situation with this other person, right? And they were two very different situations, because I feel like when you're in a long-term relationship, you kind of like, you get to know the person in like a very intimate way.
0: Oh, yeah.
1: That like you can almost like anticipate their next move.
0: Yeah.
1: And I feel like when it came to like the ending of that relationship, I could almost like feel it in my gut that it was about to happen.
0: Yeah.
1: Like before it happened. Right.
0: That, so it's like gut feeling. You're
1: exactly.
0: Like, yeah, I totally know what you mean.
1: So it's like, I was like, there's like this little part of me that like knew, like even if I was like surprised when it happened, I still like deep down, I was like, I knew it was coming.
0: Yeah.
1: And then like contrasting that situation with like this like short term, like summer fling type thing, mm-hmm. where it's like, I felt like he slammed the brakes. I like flew through the windshield and like landed on the pavement. Like no, like could not see it coming. Like had no idea. Like it was like a full 180 shift.
0: Yeah.
1: And so like, and those situations happened within like 2 months of each other, right?
0: That's crazy.
1: It was really intense.
0: Yeah. Oh my God.
1: I was like, oh my
0: God. Are you doing okay? Like, do you need to take a minute? Like that.
1: I wrote two albums about it. So like.
0: So that's, yeah. It's so good. You have music to like just.
1: Exactly.
0: Get everything out. But
1: it was like,
0: yeah.
1: You suck. But like, here's an album, I guess.
0: In 2 months is wild.
1: Yeah. It was like a really intense like era.
0: Yeah.
1: And I was like comparing the two situations in my head. And mm-hmm. I was like, for one situation, I was super perceptive and it was like, you know, super like it was easily digestible for me.
0: Right.
1: Like, or like I would say like more digestible than mm-hmm. like those like more like abrupt kind of like you're not together, but you kind of are together.
0: Yeah.
1: Or it's like, you know, it's like you're, or it's like it's starting to get serious mm-hmm. and then it just never reaches that point.
0: Yeah. People say those are like almost worse.
1: They are. Yeah. And that's what the song is about. How that was so much worse.
0: Yeah. Than like the long-term breakup.
1: Exactly. Like, and I've always like seen those videos on the internet. I'm just like, that can't be true. And then I lived it and I was like,
0: oh my God, it's true.
1: I was like, okay, it's song time.
0: Yeah.
1: Like everyone needs to know that this is a real thing.
0: Yeah. I want to know, when you're writing your music, is there a specific place that you go to like sort of get the creative juices flowing?
1: I think I just need to like be like really creatively inspired by a situation.
0: Mm-hmm.
1: Like it needs to be like, I'm like so overwhelmed by something that it's like, I need to just like get it out of my system somehow.
0: Like you can write anywhere.
1: Yeah, like sometimes I'm in like a lecture hall.
0: Yeah.
1: And I get an idea and I'm like on my phone and I'm like, okay, like write this down.
0: Yeah.
1: Like, don't forget.
0: Yeah.
1: Or like, a lot of the times I'll be trying to sleep at night. Mm-hmm. It'll be like 2 a.m. and like song. And I'm like, you're kidding me. I just want to sleep right now.
0: Yeah, but you have to.
1: I have to write it down or I'm going to forget. Or it's like, I'm that annoying person who's like, my voice memos are just like a really like sleepy, like Roxy just like singing into her phone. This like really random thing. And I wake up and I'm like, okay, what was the thought process?
0: You were like half asleep, like barely remember.
1: Yeah.
0: Yeah.
1: It's crazy.
0: Oh my God, no. Okay, I want to know, if you were to come out with like a music video, what song would it be for and what would it kind of look like?
1: Ooh, oh my God. I've always had this idea in my head, either for like What It Meant or The Signs, because they're kind of part of like that same story.
0: Right.
1: I've always wanted like a cowboy, like Wild West type music video.
0: That would be cool. Like, yeah.
1: Because I've always wanted, like, for that specific project, I really like this persona called Sad Cowboy.
0: Okay.
1: Because it's like a sad more album.
0: Yeah.
1: Like, more on, like, the sadder side. I just really like that kind of theme. And it's, like.
0: That, like, Western.
1: Oh, yes, exactly. I'm thinking, like, bedazzled, like, cowboy hat and, like, cowboy boots. Because it would, like, go with my vibe. But
0: 100%.
1: It's also just, like, I imagine, like, being in, like, this fun saloon. And, like, maybe everyone's, like, more talkative. And then, like, I'm sitting in the corner being, like.
0: Yeah, and then the song starts. No, you have to do that. I can, like, so, like,
1: I know,
0: envision
1: like,
0: that.
1: One day.
0: Yeah.
1: It'll happen.
0: That's coming. Oh, my God. Now, looking into the future, what do you see next for you in your career as an artist?
1: I'm hoping to get my first album produced.
0: Mm-hmm.
1: I'm, like, currently working on it. I did not realize how long that stuff takes.
0: Yeah.
1: It's, like, learning the whole behind-the-scenes process has been really interesting. I'm hoping, like, in about a year, maybe 2 years to get that out. That was like the goal. But if
0: Well, I'm so excited to see that. Now, before we get into the last song, for our audience, where can we find more of you and your music?
1: I'm so glad you asked. My Instagram is roxy.anacalese. I would maybe write that because that's a really intense last name.
0: Yeah.
1: And then my TikTok, where I focus a lot on my singing, is Roxy Might Be Singing.
0: I love that.
1: Thank you. And if you want to come to any of my shows, I'm going to be at Trees on March 21st, 8 p.m. And obviously I'll be at Aperture,
0: yes,
1: April 25th.
0: I'm going to try to go to that one. I'm so excited. Yes. Okay, let's get into the last song.
1: Okay, so this last song is actually the first song that I ever wrote. And it's called Summer Boy.

0: So good. That was such a good one thank to end you. It off on. Okay, well, thank you, Roxy, so much.
1: Thank you so much for having me.
0: Yeah, no, thank you for being here. You did great.
1: Thank you.
0: And of course, a big shout out to the man behind the camera. Thank you, Blake, for producing this episode of Live at Evolution. Okay, if you enjoyed this episode, be sure to tune back in for the next one. I'm Dominique Richard, and this is Live at Evolution.
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0: Let's get one thing straight.
1: With the price of gas going up, the time it takes for me to get to school in a timely fashion
0: goes down.
1: I'm sorry, but I can't ride the bus. It's full of trade students.
0: Evolution 107.9.

You settle down. You're feeling right. You're feeling proud. How are your kids? Where are they now? You build a boat. You build a life.

0: Before we start, this is not going to be a podcast talking about the specifics of a protein-filled diet. It's actually the opposite. The protein epidemic, also society's obsession with it, because what's up with that? We'll be going over the protein epidemic of North America and how it's not impacting your performance at all. Today we're joined by Sarah, who will set you straight on proper nutrition in the sports industry. I'm Mackenzie Eady and this is Beyond the Sidelines. Sarah is a youth care worker based in Abbotsford, British Columbia. She specializes in mental health, however she has an extensive knowledge of nutrition as it fuels our mental health, essentially. So protein is what every fitness influencer in the media obsesses over. It's literally just a collection of amino acids. There's 9 of them. Certain foods that contain all 9 are called complete proteins. The body can't make them all on its own. Things like seafood, eggs, dairy, what comes from animals, essentially. This is why there's a strange fascination with chicken. Get it? It's a complete protein, because more protein equals health, right? That's where the obsession is driven, or the epidemic began. Protein equals health. You need protein. This isn't to discredit your intake of it. All Sarah and I are saying is that you need to diversify your intake. It's about the nutrients that come with the protein. I feel like I'm in health class again, writing a paper about the major food groups right now.
1: We need certain nutrients and stuff, right? In order to help things with anxiety, depression, ADHD. Low levels of vitamins that can impact our mood and energy. So we also have blood sugar that can spike and crash. And for some people that can lead to irritability, fatigue, or as most people call it, just being hangry, right? So that's a huge thing.
0: Your sports performance is dictated by your health, so fuel your body before you put it through the ringer athletically. And it's not just your body affected. Your mental health can plummet just from your nutritional intake alone. Protein can be metabolized for energy, and energy equals being able to work as hard as you want to, but protein isn't even the body's preferred fuel source. I wonder if the media has had any impact on this obsession with protein. Well, I guess I don't wonder. I know. No matter where you are on the internet, you've definitely heard at some point, protein this, protein that.

0: eggs, beans, lentils, greens, and those are great for mood regulation as well. And they help with chemicals like serotonin.
1: Of course, data and tests are needed to actually give logic to an increased protein intake, but this is social media. Nothing is logical. So, eating loads of protein means you're probably not eating enough carbs, and remember, carbs metabolize into energy faster? Meaning you're probably going to be exhausted faster, even performing poorly. With a limited carb intake, consuming protein during exercise isn't going to give you that immediate energy because you can't metabolize it fast enough. Even with a regular carb intake, you still may not gain energy. Protein is still optimal for health and performance for athletes, but consider your carbs. There is a recommended ratio of 3 or 4 to 1 of carbs for reference. This may not be relevant to you at all, though, because everyone's bodies are different. Heart rate, glucose levels, high intake of protein is different because you're different. It's just something to keep in mind. We need to get you looking at the overall picture of nutrition. Forget about the protein. Well, not actually, but stop obsessing over it. Your daily diet should be able to give you energy and nutrients to meet the level of exercise you're putting your body through. Supplementing your nutrients can be done, but there's no proof that extra doses of vitamins improve anything related to sporting performance. Supplements are not just vitamin pills or tablets. You can find nutritional supplement for almost anything. Herbs, meals, natural foods. But before taking any supplements, try to think about what you can do to improve your sporting performance first. Adjust your diet imbalances after altering it first. Also, make sure to talk to a sports dietitian or nutritionist first before taking dozens of supplements. They can make you very sick.
0: I guess then we also have like eating disorders that go into that too, right? So if we are restricting ourselves too much or being too hard on ourselves, that can lead to eating disorders, which in return also affects your nutrition, right? And then your diet, if you're like constantly eating fast food or anything that has a lot of chemicals in it, it's going to lead to inflammation, which can potentially lead to chronic inflammation, which then eventually will lead into more mental health struggles.
1: Having this healthy balance in your nutrition will impact performance in sports. You'll have more energy, that is guaranteed, faster recovery, injury prevention, better focused, etc. I just had blood work done and found I was deficient in vitamin D, B12, and iron. I got the blood work done not out of concern for the memory fog, tiredness, lethargic tendencies. I was just kind of convinced my hair was falling out and wanted to know what was up. My diet just sucked. I clearly wasn't getting enough of anything. And this is tying back into the whole episode because I didn't even notice how miserable I was because of these deficiencies. My body was functioning at half of its capacity. I knew there was a metaphorical, or in this case, actual dark cloud following me wherever I went. I thought I was just depressed. Now imagine living like this and playing a sport, showing up to practice every morning, having slept 12 hours the night before, but feeling more exhausted than when you woke up. Don't let anything fall that badly out of balance. This is why there's an entire subsector of nutritionists dedicated to athletes. Balanced nutrition will make or break your performance.
0: Fatty acids and omega-3s, so that's usually found in fish, sardines, tuna, salmon, and what else is there? Black seeds, and those are really important to help symptoms of depression and just overall brain function. Talk about protein. Oh, iron. Iron's a huge one, especially for women because we get to go through hormonal changes every month and we have blood loss, and so iron is super important because if we don't have iron in our foods or vitamins, we can have those dizzy spells, low mood, fatigue. So having lentils, again, red meat, or taking supplements is really great.
1: By listening to this episode, you've just beat the protein epidemic. Congratulations. For the last few minutes, let's bring this back to elementary. What is a healthy diet? What is it? Did any of you take a foods class in grade school? Is that what it's called?

0: Got placed in one when I was 13 and took it again when I was 14. In high school, I did most of it online, and for an extra credit, I took an online version of foods. There's only so much you can do online in a foods class. I spent a majority of my time making posters promoting clean, unprocessed foods and learning about proper food handling and whatnot. I hope your culinary experience in high school is much different than mine. Do you remember the Canadian Food Guide? I swear it changes every year. It's essentially a ratio of vegetables and fruit to protein and then to whole grain. I know I said we just beat the protein epidemic, but it's the internet, you can't escape it. The Canadian Food Guide ties a healthy diet back to mental health, which is a big point Sarah made in her discussion. Things like being mindful of your eating habits, cooking more often, enjoying your food, and eating with others. There is a huge connection between food and mental health, and next episode we bring Sarah back to discuss mental health in sports. But to wrap this one up, protect your performance in athletics, sports, and everything in between by understanding the importance your diet has in it. I'm Mackenzie Eady, and this was Beyond the Sidelines on the Evolution Podcast Network.
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5: All right, welcome to Live at Evolution, Episode 3. I'm Chris Georges, here with Leah Barley, not to be confused with Leah Barley. Welcome into the studio and welcome to BCIT. It's good to have you here.
6: Thanks for having me.
5: Is this your first time on this campus?
6: Yes, I'm pretty sure it
5: wow.
6: is.
5: Wow. Yes. Well, lucky us to have you here and on this Good Friday, actually.
6: It is.
5: Holiday. It's neither of us knew that
6: Easter,
5: it was a holiday.
6: Apparently.
5: Well, you got four songs for us today. You're going to get a cover in the middle somewhere, but let's get it started with an original. Sure. So let's just pop right into it, and we'll take it from there.
6: Let's jump right in. Sure, sure, sure. This is the title track of my album I put out during COVID. It's called Bring Out Your Dead.
5: Bring Out Your Dead. All right.

0: Very nice.
1: Thank you.
0: Well, Leah Barley here on Live at Evolution. I'm Chris Georges. Let's get right into some questions here. I've got prepared for you very diligently, I might add.
1: You did your homework.
0: I did my homework on your career a little bit.
1: Oh.
0: Let's start easy. Let's start basic.
1: Easy, basic.
0: How'd you get started with music? Has it always been a thing that's been a passion of yours? Was it something that kind of materialized later in life?
1: Materialized later in life. I always had a connection to music. I was big into dancing and musical theater when I was a kid. I was that like undiagnosed ADHD kid in school. So I was like super hyper, always moving, always dancing, doing sports. But musical theater was my first love. And like Joseph and the Amazing Technicolor Dreamcoat, doing all that stuff at school, right? And it wasn't until I went to Alberta, and that's when I started singing and picked up a banjo, and here I am.
0: Wow. And you mentioned Alberta, and you were born in Saskatchewan.
1: Yes.
0: Moved to Ontario.
1: Yes.
0: Moved to Alberta.
1: Yes.
0: Now you're in BC.
1: Yes.
0: Is this kind of a goal of yours to just live in every province in Canada? Or?
1: It just kind of happened.
0: Okay.
1: I don't really want to move back to Saskatchewan or, you know, I haven't been to Manitoba, but I don't really feel like I'm
0: That does kind of seem like it's next in line, though.
1: It's not going to happen, I don't think.
0: No.
1: I really like Vancouver.
0: So how long have you been in Vancouver then at this point?
1: 14 years.
0: 14?
1: Yes.
0: Okay. Well, that's a pretty good run.
1: About 14 years. Yes.
0: And what would you say the music scene is like here compared to maybe some of the other spots that you've lived?
1: Oh, outstanding.
0: Yeah.
1: Outstanding. Vancouver, that's why I love it here, is even if you're not in like the folk scene or Americana scene, there's just so many different forms of music in Vancouver. So you can go out any day of the week and find music. And there's all these diehard places like Guilt & Co. that just no matter what, every single night of the week, there's music.
0: Mm-hmm.
1: And you know it's going to be incredible. So Vancouver is just, it's so full of music.
0: And you lived in, is it Canmore, Alberta?
1: Yes.
0: Right, that you live?
1: I did.
0: Very much an international sort of city, right?
1: It's a town. It's a small town.
0: Yeah. would you say, there wasn't really the same sort of thing there? I guess it's just so much smaller, right?
1: It's so much smaller, but that's where I started playing music. So there was a really big, like, bluegrass community there. We'd get together and we would all jam and stuff, and that's how I started playing, was just with jammers. And so there's a lot of people coming through town on tour who are coming through from Calgary, and then they would stay and play at the Canmore Hotel. So, like, the Ho, that's what it was called, the Ho, the Canmore Hotel, was, you know, three nights a week. There was always an incredible band coming through. And so we just get such a good feel, and you get to meet them because they were staying upstairs. And it was what got me started with music was being in Canmore. So even though it's smaller, it still is just filled. And they have
0: That's
1: their
0: the
1: own
0: inspiration.
1: Like, folk festival and everything. It's a huge folk festival, too. So Canmore is an incredible little hub.
0: That's cool.
1: Yeah.
0: And your style has kind of been, you mentioned the banjo. Your style has kind of been referred to as kind of old-time country or bluegrass, like you said, but you brought the guitar today.
1: I brought my guitar.
0: No banjo unless you
1: no,
0: have it somewhere
1: bring.
0: Else. Is that something, like you mentioned Canmore, is that something that you envision yourself in that kind of genre of music, or it just kind of happened that way?
1: I didn't know bluegrass existed until I moved to Canmore. And I walked in, it was the Grizzly Paw, and they had an open mic, and it was just everyone around one microphone, and there was banjo, guitar, fiddle, stand-up bass. I had no idea what was going on. I'd never seen that before in my life, and it just blew my mind, and I fell in love with this music, this old-time country and bluegrass music, and it was just this, I've never heard it before, and no matter how advanced you were, you could just jam with everyone, as long as you knew, it's usually a GCD, right, and then everyone gets a solo if you want. And so it was just so inspirational to see that. And at the time, my fingers were broken, so I couldn't actually get my hand around a guitar. And so I just bought myself a banjo and then taught myself how to play it. And then once my hand was strong enough, then I got this guitar. And, you know, like, I think I was writing and performing within 2 months of getting my banjo.
0: Really?
1: So it just, like,

0: out of me. It was really interesting.
1: I like that reason for getting into the band, just broken fingers as a reason to pivot away from the guitar. Wow. So you're here as a solo artist right now.
0: Yeah.
1: You've worked with bands in the past, though. Mm-hmm. How does it compare as far as your tastes go? Like, do you like performing as a solo artist, or do you like having the backing of a band?
0: Oh, having my band with me it's just so fun. It's just so fun. It's a whole different beast when my band is with me, because they take my tiny little songs that I wrote probably in my pajamas at home on my couch and make it this big, giant, epic thing that I can hear in my head but doesn't exist until they're there, right? But then when I'm playing solo and it's just like a small group of people or, you know, a really intimate show, I get to tell my stories and like where the song came from, because a lot of times it's very, very personal. So it hits different when it's a solo and when it's with the band, you know, and it depends on the type of venue as well. Like if it's somewhere like Guilt & Co, people sit and they listen and they take in all the parts from all the band, and they're just like enjoying the ride that I've created to take them on, because I've orchestrated everything, you know. Or if it's just a bar and everyone's getting drunk, they're just there to have fun, you know. So there's different kind of enjoyment levels for the audience, but then also for me and the guys. So,
1: and you mentioned it was your band, so is that the Leah Barley band, or what's going on with...
0: I don't like Leah Barley band. We haven't actually named the band. We've been trying for over a year and we haven't landed on a name yet.
1: Is there a kind of thing, I know if you have a baby, you're picking baby names maybe online, there's a database. Is there something like that for picking band names?
0: Well, not for picking band names, but you can think, you're like, oh, you've thought of something really original, and then you Google it and you're like, there's so many
1: somebody
0: other
1: has it.
0: People
1: yeah.
0: that have it. So that's a little challenging because you don't want to get sued. So, and then for me, because I'm in kind of like the folk rock genre, there's so many band names that like circle around either drinking or doing drugs of some sort. And I've been sober for quite some time. So I'm like, I'm not here to promote that. And then also something that's gendered. And I'm trying to stay away from gendering because I have both male and females and non-binary people in my band. So I want to make sure I'm respecting them as well. So
1: any sort of front runners for band names at this point, or what?
0: I really like Leah Barley and the Midnight Riders, but my drummer doesn't like it. So
1: is it something, since you're the voice of the band, do you have 51% of the vote? Or?
0: At the end of the day, it is my call, but I also like don't want my band members to hate it, you know, because it's representing who they are. So.
1: And I guess that is because you're saying your name and then that's them. So it is kind of more their title than yours.
0: Exactly. They have to be just as stoked on it as I.
1: You never know. Maybe you'll be able to convince them one day to come around on that.
0: We'll see.
1: Or you'll come up with something else that's better.
0: I know.
1: You never know.
0: We'll see. We really got to work on it because I'm going to put out a new album this year. And I really want to like showcase them that when we do go on tour and stuff, that it's encompassing who they are. So it's not just about me. Like, they're really working with me on this album. So I want to, like, give them the credit they deserve.
1: Right on. Mm-hmm. All right, well, you're gonna play four songs for us total.
0: Yes.
1: You've got one down.
0: Yes.
1: Let's get two straight here. I need a cover from you.
0: Okay.
1: Something cool. I know you didn't prepare anything specifically. I know you could play whatever. Don't get me wrong. I'm not saying that you're going from scratch here. But let's get a cool cover and then another original, and then we'll reel it back in.
0: Okay. This is Angel of Montgomery. This is a tune that one of the first songs I learned how to play when I lived in Alberta.
1: Right on.

0: Very nice, very nice.
1: Well, thank you.
0: All right.
1: Another original.
0: Hey. Yeah, I just want to
1: jump right in.
0: Jump right in. All right, what song is this one that you're going to be playing here?
1: This song is called Mountains.
0: Mountains.
1: Mountains. Yeah, it's I went on tour. This is obviously before COVID times. With John and Ross and this lovely lady named Marina Lagasse. We went to Saskatchewan and back. And in the van, I watched John and Marina fall in love.
0: Wow.
1: And they've now been together for like 6.5, 7 years and have given me 2 godchildren.
0: Wow.
1: So, yeah, that's kind of cute.
0: So it's inspired by them or about them?
1: It's about them.
0: Okay.
1: Inspired by them. It's about them. The video on YouTube is actually my grandparents' 1942 honeymoon footage. And it's the first, like, they were some of the first people in Canada to have color 8mm film.
0: Wow.
1: So if you go on the YouTube and look up Leah Barley Mountains, yeah. it's my grandparents. And it's the cutest flipping thing in the whole world.
0: Holy hell.
1: Yeah. Right. And the crazy thing is their honeymoon was Toronto, and they went out to Tofino.
0: Hmm.
1: So... And then this song is from us going Vancouver to Alberta, Saskatchewan. And so there's a lot of, like, how I wrote the song and, like, all about the mountains. It's about the mountains. It actually matches up with my grandparents' footage. So it's just...
0: Crazy.
1: It's this crazy thing. And it's so beautiful. And it's so full of love. And it's a super cheesy song. And I love it. And my grandparents were a huge part of my life. So it was just really special to do that. For them. They've been passed away for 20 years now, but it was just like, meant a lot.
0: Yeah.
1: So that's what the song is. Mountains.

0: Wow. Beautiful.
1: Thank you.
0: That was great. So, yeah, you mentioned the, I kind of like the on the other side, because, of course, Saskatchewan does not have mountains.
1: Exactly.
0: As it's well known.
1: It's well known, being flat and well boring. Yeah.
0: All right, well, Leah, a few more questions for you here on Live and Evolution. I'm Chris Georges, of course. Asking about inspirations as far as inside the music industry, I should say.
1: Yeah.
0: Any bands, artists that kind of has kind of caught your eye or you've modeled your sort of performance after at all?
1: Modeled my performance? Not really. I'm a ham, like I said. Like I'm a turkey on stage and I love it. But inspiration music wise comes from so many different places. Like I'm that kid that's, you know, yes, I love folk music, but I'm also listening to like Rage Against the Machine and Kurt Cobain and Hole. Like I was in that Hole. I'm a lot older than you are. So like I grew up in like
0: you don't know how old
1: the
0: I am,
1: grunge yeah. era, and you know, where it's like hip hop was so huge in the 90s, but then also the grunge era, it was like massive. And you know, like there wasn't a genre that I couldn't absorb enough of. Like I had all my CDs, I had like box CDs, and I would be listening to classical music in the morning. In the afternoon, I'd be listening to Notorious B.I.G. And you know, but in terms of writing and who inspires me, there's so many incredible Black women growing up. There wasn't a lot of white ladies that were inspiring to me. We had like Shania Twain and you know, but it's just this incredible strong Black women who had these huge voices that were really inspiring to me. You know, Aretha Franklin, Lauryn Hill, you know, that just, God, they just, everything comes out of them so beautifully. And that's a big inspiration for me. And now it's like Brandi Carlile is, you know, she's 40 or 41, married, lesbian, with children, and she's just killing the folk scene right now. And like, it's so lovely to see people who are quote unquote adults doing it and doing it tastefully. She wears these like 3-piece suits and she's not, you know, waving her ass and her tits around. Mm-hmm. For some people, that's their thing and I love it, but it just shows that you don't have to do those things to get somewhere.
0: Mm-hmm.
1: And that's a big inspiration for me, is to still be true to yourself and not like sell out to sex sells and to just be incredibly talented. Mm. So.
0: Yeah. One more question for you before we'll get your last song. Any advice you'd kind of give to any up and coming artists or young artists in this city or otherwise that you'd kind of tell them to kind of you know, stay with it or whatever else?
1: Network. Go out to other people's shows. Introduce yourself. Stay as sober as possible. Too many people get caught up in the scene of drinking and doing drugs. And that's unfortunately a big part of our culture as musicians, but it's also just a big part of like party culture in general when you go out at night. So just showing up as your best self and supporting each other. You know, you're only going to book shows if people know who you are. Like no matter how many likes you have on Instagram, if you're not in your community and respecting each other, then you're not going to get anywhere. Like we have to take care of each other. So, yeah, that's a big thing.
0: All right, Leah, time for one more song for you.
1: Okay.
0: What do you got for us here?
1: I'm going to play Hush.
0: Okay, let's hear it.
1: I get loud in this song.

0: You really ended on a bang there, Leah.
1: I warned you I was loud.
0: Yeah. I was honestly expecting my eardrums to just kind of pop. Didn't happen. So it wasn't super loud, but it was still loud, and it was great. So
1: I'm a loud lady. Thank you.
0: Well, appreciate you coming in to Live at Evolution here. You're the third of four guests. So
1: it's so cool.
0: Super happy to have you in here.
1: Thanks for having me.
0: Great talking to you. And anything to leave us with?
1: Be kind, drink water, and follow me on Instagram and come out to a show and say hi.
0: Right on. What's your Instagram?
1: Leah Barley Music.
0: Easy enough?
1: Easy enough.
0: All right. Perfect. Yeah. Thanks for coming in, Leah.
1: Thanks for having me.
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0: 1079. Hey, it's Dean, and welcome to the Guilty Pleasures Podcast, where we talk about all things guilty and or pleasure. Might need to work on that. Anyway, this is an episode that hits pretty close to home to me. It's all things nerdy, it's all things geeky. We're going to be talking about everything from really expensive comic collections to some absolutely amazing costumes put together by some very creative and remarkable people. So sit back, relax, grab some popcorn, and get ready to go, because it's going to be a wild one. Without further ado, we're going to start with someone I've gotten to know really well, following him around comic book conventions across the province, and he goes by the name of Jiggly Pig Comics, or as some call him, Chad. Take it away.
1: Give you a bit of history, I guess. I used to be an accountant, and I had a side hustle where I decided to start selling some of my own comic collection because my wife and I lived in a small house in Victoria, and we kind of ran out of room for my comics, so I started doing a bit of passive selling on the side, and it kind of snowballed very quickly and very fast. And I ended up quitting my job about 10 years ago just to sell comic books, which was not what I thought we had drawn up, but it just worked out that way. I was an avid collector basically when I was a kid, and I kind of got back into collecting after I finished college and got my first job in the mid-90s. I always vowed I was going to get back into the hobby when I actually had some money to play with. And once I got my first full-time job, I started getting back into comics, and I was a pretty serious collector for a while. And it was just by happen chance I got into selling, but my collection was getting quite significant for our tiny little Victoria house. So long story, I got into doing some selling, and it just snowballed. Everybody has a hobby, needs a hobby. You know, people that are into this, they love it. So I don't think it's weird at all. We all have our things. A couple months ago in February, we shared a 6-booth island with a friend of ours, which we've done at Fan Expos for years. And I happened to look over in his booth, and Katie Sackhoff was looking through his comics. I'm a big Battlestar Galactica fan. I've always been a big fan of Katie. And I looked over, and I heard my friend Nell say to her, "Well, I don't think I have what you're looking for. So maybe you want to talk to my buddy Chad over here." And my eyes just kind of lit up, and I said, "Sure, come on over, I'll give you a hand." Her daughter is quite an avid comic collector, so I ended up going through, and I gave her a huge stack, and I just said, "You know, if you don't mind, I would just love to get a photo with you because I'm such a huge fan." And you know, she's trying to pay, and I just said, no, just take them. We still own a copy of, which we didn't sell with our inventory. It's an Amazing Fantasy 15. It's graded as a

0: community unifier in the cosplay community. Another guy I met by going to conventions, and he shares a name with Aquaman from DC Comics. You can't write this stuff.
1: So my name is Arthur. I go by as Brightest Day Cosplay here in Vancouver and on my Instagram account. So I've been cosplaying since 2018, I would say. So I'm a huge, huge nerd growing up, you know, as a, you know, kid. I loved all these characters, you know, like from Marvel and DC, the video games and movies and pro wrestling. So, you know, I kind of liked, I always wanted to be like them. Comic Zone Mike on Instagram, he's the one who kind of like inspired me to get into cosplaying after I hung out with him and his family at Fan Expo Canada in Toronto back all the way back in 2016. And the cosplay scene was so big here in Vancouver. When I moved here finally to Canada, I figured, like, you know, I had to be a part of the, you know, the race and, you know, show what I'm capable of doing. Cosplaying is something that, you know, there's no age limit or, you know, like entry level, like age range that, you know, where you have to like wait for a certain time. There's no such thing. Even if you're like in your early teenage years or if you're in your late 50s, you know, go ahead and cosplay. You know, it's a very, very inclusive space. We don't discriminate, you know, based on age, gender, race. We like to welcome people with open arms. So you see, one thing that I've learned over the years is no matter what you do, whether it's cosplaying or if you're a singer or a dancer or if you're an artist, you know, there'll always be people who are going to be critical of what you do, and you should never ever allow people to like stop you from doing what you love. And, you know, I've been like, you know, subjected to a lot of like ridicule, you know, over the years, you know, even from my own folks, you know, back home. At first, you know, my dad was like, you know, this thing is silly and, you know, it's just a waste of time. But then he saw like, you know, how good I was at it and how I even turned it into like, you know, a job as well in the side. And like, you know, there's like value in it, you know. That's what I would like tell everybody out there, you know, regardless of whatever negativity or, you know, any kind of criticisms that you face, if you enjoy what you do, keep doing it, because at the end of the day, you will get your flowers, because real recognizes real. There will be an audience out there who will appreciate what you do.
0: Thanks, Arthur. Great guy. He does a lot of work in the community. Great to be around. But what about the media side of nerd culture? Well, I think I got someone that covers that too, and she's got a bachelor's degree in psychology.
2: My name is Alexandra Boussier, and I am a secretary for the CEO of the BCCO, British Columbia Chemistry Olympiad. I like to watch anime.
3: Anime, to me,
2: it's a way for me to unwind, and it brings back memories of when I was younger and times were simpler. Funny story is, I was sent a children's anime by my grandmother for Christmas one year, and when I started exploring the genre after that, I fell into the more mature genres of the anime, with more action, gore, blood, horror, and sexual innuendos. It's not about what's wrong with it, it's about what kinds of genres you like, because anime is very wide range. There's sci-fi, horror, romance, comedy, whatever else you want, but people only see the weird side of it and they're just ignorant.
0: From comics to anime, that was the All Things Nerd and Weeb Culture episode of the Guilty Pleasures Podcast. I'm Dean on the Evolution Podcast Network, and I hope to catch you next time. 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
3: Hey, hey, what's going on? My name's Ethan, and welcome back to another episode of Foodopedia here on Evolution. Today's episode revolves around the world of animals, specifically the ones we consume the most. Beef, chicken, and pork are the three main meats we Canadians mostly eat. From burgers to tacos to spaghetti, there's usually some kind of meat following almost every meal. But why? Do we just like the taste, or are we just focused on our protein intake? Where does the meat even come from? And no, I don't mean, oh, I bought it at Superstore. How many people have touched that piece of chicken before you? In a lot of cases, it's many more than you would want to know. That's why I wanted to focus on family-owned butchers. People who seem to know a little bit more about the world of meat, how it's prepared, and where it actually comes from. I spoke to someone who works hands-on with all kinds of cuts to give you a peek inside a butcher's world.
4: Hey, my name's Cohen, and I am currently a butcher at Meridian Meats.
5: So the red meat we get in comes from New Zealand. It's 100% grass-fed, grass-finished beef. It is butchered in the halal tradition, so people with those restrictions can, you know, they're okay to buy and cook our meat. Because they're small family-owned businesses, really, the prices are pretty comparable. And sometimes the product is just better in general. Filling up the meat counter, really, it's just the red meat and the pork is really what's important for the meat cutters. And then throughout the day, just cutting steaks, cutting pork chops, really portioning them out, making sure they're the right weight, just putting them in the counter as they get low.
3: There's many benefits to working at the local butcher. Not only do you get to take home some great dinner ideas, but you learn how to properly prepare them. I bet there's even opportunities to take home some cheap or maybe free steak some days.
5: Really knowing what the different cuts are and preparing them, pairing them with different kinds of foods to make a delicious meal. When we bring home like a big roast or steaks or whatnot, usually I'm cutting those down, tying them up, seasoning them, throwing them in the oven.
3: But what makes the butcher stand out from your grocery store? Why should you spend more gas and go to another store through all that traffic instead of the meat department at Superstore? Well, it is a little more complicated than that. The meat you see at the grocery store came from a big factory where animals are slaughtered by machines daily. They go through processing where some stores buy the prepackaged cuts, whereas others buy the whole carcass. I'm not sure if you worked inside a meat department in the grocery store, but I have.

0: from my store or a local butcher shops, because I know what goes into it. I know what work goes into it. I know that it's grass-fed. I know what is in the ground beef, what is in the burgers. It's just beef, no fillers. I know how the meat is treated in the back. Like, I know what goes into putting it out and what ingredients go into the marinated chicken, all the other stuff, the salmon, all that. I mean, there's it's pretty hard to like know, but people ask if something is organic,
1: Sure.
0: and you can't really guarantee that, because then you have to guarantee that every single thing that animal eats is organic, like a chicken, every single grain or every single like plant they eat has to be organic. And so it's hard to guarantee that beef, chicken, pork is organic, and then they're just drawn away from it because it's, oh, it's not organic.
2: He makes a good point in that nothing can really be classed as organic if even a single piece of food wasn't organic. I wonder if that applies to anything else, such as free-range eggs or truly grass-fed beef. Sure, the label can say what it says, but who truly knows if that animal ate what they were supposed to eat? At the end of the day, it's an untamed animal that can do whatever it wants. But let's say you're a vegetarian, and none of this matters to you. You said, "Get that stuff out of my life." And nowadays, there's plenty of options to choose from in order to avoid meat. Beyond meat burgers, chicken nuggets, and even full steaks are still at your disposal. You can even find these things at the grocery store, skipping the butcher on your way home. Why would you even think twice? The thing is, most butchers have evolved with the times, carrying non-meat products for anyone who finds themselves there. And they're just a part of the community, like you. Just because you don't eat meat doesn't mean you're not invited inside.
0: People should eat less meat. No, it's good. It's delicious. It also keeps local businesses afloat. It's good stuff. It's good for you. I mean, if you are a vegan or a vegetarian and that's an option for you, then it's good. Yeah, you're still enjoying meat or whatnot, but within your restrictions. So it's not hating on you for having it.
2: Butchers also seem to appreciate the animals and work it takes to get food on the plate. Many butchers and farmers still raise their own animals for slaughter, giving them a deeper connection to the food they're preparing every day. But with pretty much everything rising in price, unfortunately, so does the cost of the meat.
0: Definitely. The red meat continues to go up with gas prices, they're going up. So the price per pound of ground beef I have seen when I first started was like $8.99 a pound. Now it's up to $10.99 a pound. And that is definitely deterring some people from buying that or switching to something else. Yeah. Chickens usually stayed about the same because it's local pork as well. It's local stuff, so it doesn't go up too much, but the beef definitely has, like.
2: I hope that with prices raising, the appreciation for animals used for meat can as well. Not to mention the people and labor it took to raise, feed, and eventually serve a family their next Sunday meal. It's pretty easy to look at any piece of food as just another snack without realizing what it took for you to receive it. And sure, there may be a difference in your head between some of your favorite chips and a steak. I mean, one's literally a potato and the other came from a whole animal. But that doesn't mean someone, somewhere in the world, didn't take time to prepare your late night snack. Someone had to pick those potatoes, right?
0: Like, there's more that goes into it than just eating. Like, there's work that goes into it. Yeah, there's more work that goes into these food items than what you see in the counter. The animal came from Abbotsford or New Zealand, even. There's work behind the counter that you can see, but even just beyond that, it's more than just a steak in the counter. There's people that are working to get this to you.
2: Thank you all for listening to this episode of Foodopedia and exploring the world of butchers here on Evolution. My name's Ethan.

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3: Ladies and gentlemen, for the Guilty Pleasures Podcast, please welcome Dean. All right. Thank you. Thank you. All right. All right, stop. Thank you. This episode is all about the music you might be afraid to tell your friends that you listen to. For me, I gotta tell you, I ran the Tickets to My Downfall album by Machine Gun Kelly on repeat for a couple years. Music, it's awesome. It's something everyone can gravitate to, everyone can get behind, which is why I stepped way out of my comfort zone and did cold interviews for this. That was not easy. Anyway, let's hear what people might be listening to when no one else is around.
4: I like Halsey. I like some Yana.
5: I like the song Unwritten by Natasha Bedingfield.
6: Aqua.
4: Yeah, I don't shy away from the girly music.
7: I love funk music, Brazilian funk music.
4: A little bit of country. I like girl country songs.
8: I listen to Taylor Swift when nobody else is in my car.
6: Roses Are Red is probably my favorite song.
8: When people ask me if I like Taylor Swift, I don't tell people about it.
5: Well, and Katy Perry too.
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7: Like my Spotify Wrapped last year, my top five were all just Brazilian funk.
3: So I'm not gonna lie, some of these picks are pretty out there. How does someone acquire a music taste like this?
8: I would say when her new album came out, and like I denied liking Taylor Swift to everybody who asked, but then I would just listen to it in my car and I loved it. Taylor's version, yes.
7: Brazilian funk music, it's sort of like those gym bro edit music. There's some that are like awful. It's more so like, can you picture yourself in a badass edit?
5: I have three sisters, and also I like hanging out at the beach, and that's kind of just comes on like a Spotify playlist. So eventually over time you kind of, you know, kind of develop a like to it.
4: I'm from a small town, so country music's big. Kind of around it quite a bit. Langley especially, she's unreal. So
6: when I was like 6 years old, my cousin gave me an Aqua CD, and that was the first CD I ever had. I'll still throw it on every once in a while, and like comes on like the old station sometimes.
5: But that's like my go-to song. It was my grad walkout song.
4: And then as for Halsey, I like kind of, she's got like a poppy vibe, but also has some cool bass drops and like different changes in her music and the tempo, and I've always found that interesting.
7: There's not really any words. I guess there are words. It's usually just the same Brazilian words over and over again. No clue what any of it says.
5: This kind of stuck with me, but yeah, I've been to a Katy Perry concert last year. If I had to pick a favorite song, I'd say California Girls. Yeah, something I like to listen to in my Jeep. It's not a very good kind of music, if I had to be honest.
7: It's almost exclusively Brazilian funk, and I get to the end of the song, and they're only like a minute long. I just reset it. But I don't like listening to it at the gym, actually. The energy that the song needs to give you.
6: You asked me a lot of tough questions here. I never really thought this much about Aqua in a couple of years, man.
3: And for my favorite bit, how would you respond if someone looked down upon your music taste or told you that listening to that particular thing was weird?
8: If they caught me, that's the thing.
6: Everybody's weird, man. Everybody's got something weird.
5: Who cares, dude? Music is something that's, you know, more based on what you want, not what everyone else thinks.
8: Yeah, no, I don't like Taylor Swift. That was an accident.
7: So fair. It's pretty fair, especially when a lot of the gym edits are not good. I think it's because it comes from that community. And there's people who are going to be like, oh, you're just flexing. It is kind of cringe. There are people I've told who find it really funny that that's like sending them my Spotify Wrapped. Because the year before, it was not like that. It was all normal songs. And people were like, what happened?
8: That was a different song. It was a remix.
5: My favorite band of all time is Nickelback. And like, people hate Nickelback. I love Nickelback, grew up listening to it. It's like on pretty much every workout playlist I've ever had. It's great band, really overhated band. If you listen to Meghan Trainor, I might call you weird.
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3: Yeah.
4: That's all I got.
3: Oh man, really just dropped a Kick Rocks on us. Well, that was a lot of fun on the Guilty Pleasures podcast on the Evolution Podcast Network. I'm Dean.

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0: Welcome to another episode on Culture Connection from Evolution 107.9. I am Dominic Verhoef, and I will be your host for today's episode. And today we are going to be talking about streaming culture and how it builds friendships for long-term years and how it builds communities all over the world. And I have a special guest here today, Shanoa Hansborough. She is a Twitch streamer who got connected by the community and made friendships along her streaming career. And she is going to be talking about her story with us. But let's talk about the streaming culture. The streaming culture has been such a huge thing around the world for millions to about billions of people around the world watching people live for entertainment and most especially on Twitch. Since Twitch came into the world, it has become the main streaming platform for entertainment and, of course, for gaming. Since people say that streaming is bad and only good for playing video games, it has more of a meaning, which is, of course, building friendships and communities, which we will be talking a lot about, and the connection with Twitch. But honestly, what would be the main point of joining the streaming community, which joining the streaming has a lot of good things to talk about?
1: I think one of the biggest pluses of joining like random streams is you get to meet people who have the same interests as you, and you can then start talking into their chat and meet people who are like friends with them.
0: From streaming and connecting through, of course, and Twitch, there are ways to connecting with people and, of course, connecting to the streamers is by chatting in the chat section, which is one of the biggest things to connecting with others and the streaming community. And for many years, it brought a lot of people from different generations together and made a huge impact.
1: I think it has a lot to do with, like, during COVID especially, there was, like, no jobs. So streaming was a good way to make money for people who weren't, like, essential workers. And I think it helps a lot with people who struggle with, like mental health issues, who can't really get a job, like out in public. So they just kind of play video games, and they can stream it and make money. Especially with, like I said, during lockdown, people couldn't really be face-to-face. It definitely brought people together, especially like across the world. Like you could be in Canada and meet someone who's like all the way in Europe or something. Like for example, I met my husband through basically streaming, and he's from Florida and I'm from Canada, obviously, but he ended up coming to Canada, and I think that's a pretty good example of how streaming can bring people together, no matter how far you are apart.
0: Before I started to stream, I met this one guy named Shadow. That's what I always called him by, since it was his username on Twitch. But he met me on a game called Apex Legends. And he is a Twitch streamer that still streams to this day. And he brought me through the streaming community and helped me become a streamer, which I made friendships and built a community with others. That really impacted me a lot, that honestly helped me go through life and helped supported me through and through. And till this day, I still stream and still have my friend Shadow with me. He is one of the happiest things that has ever happened to me, and I give the streaming culture the credit for that, because without streaming, I would have never had these friendships and that feeling of being in a community and, of course, building that community from streaming. But there are pros and cons for Twitch streaming and streaming in general.
1: I think a lot of the pros is such a big community, and there's like multiple ways to earn money through like ads, subs, and donations. But I think some of the cons is it takes a long time to get like known, I guess, and to be able to make money and kind of live off of it. And growth. Like I said, growth is very slow. Like, it took me probably about 2 years to be affiliated on Twitch. But once I did hit it, I noticed that, like, you immediately start making money. But it's something that you can live on.
0: The pros and cons are that, of course, the pros for streaming are connecting with people and building communities. As you stream and building friendships, it gets you going and giving that fun, exciting part to streaming. But you can also do it as a job. If you get really famous, like the popular streamers, Jinxie and Ishul Speed, like that famous, you can make a really big and amazing career. But that's years and years of work to be up in that level of content creating for streaming. But the cons of streaming is that the growth of streaming can take a while, since there's a lot of different communities who have different interests and other things. And there's so many streamers in the streaming world, so a lot of competition to actually go up against. But putting the time in and putting in that effort into it can change your life if you're really into streaming, and it would be worth it after all the hard work of streaming. But there's so many ways to motivate you into streaming, which can be friends, family, like another streamer maybe.
1: Definitely my husband. I was his manager at the beginning, just kind of like managing his streams and all of his giveaways and stuff, and I realized that it was something that I wanted to dip my toes into. And kind of getting into Twitch, I was watching a lot of those like big streamers like Jinxie and all those people, and it made me want to start that just so I could build my own community and like make my own friends.
0: Motivation is key to a lot of things, especially how motivation helps build friendships with people and bring people together, which in streaming can do a lot of things like that. But in this generation and how things change goes differently, especially with building a community and for how

0: friendships and communities for others, but the way you have to build them is by your own ideas and how you choose to use them. That is how you should see it in that way if you're thinking about streaming on your free time and giving people content. But hey, the streaming culture is definitely one of the ways to go to build friendship and be a part of a community and even building your own. But it's really hard to, especially stream, since it puts a lot of money and investments of time to streaming. Since streaming, you would need some good quality equipment to stream. Really good. You can stream on anything, but to connect you to have that given of engaging factor to your audience is that you got to give them that good quality visual aspects because you want your community to feel engaged with your content.
1: One of the big things is you have to have really good internet. Otherwise, your stream will be very laggy. And for setup, you definitely want to invest in a pretty decent PC that can run your like streaming platform as well as the game. And it's a little bit to invest in at first, but I think it pays off within like a year if you make it big.
0: Investing is really huge, especially that how expensive it is out there. If you want to stream and build a community, is that you have to put that investment of money to streaming if you want to stream yourself and build your own community with your live viewers. Hopefully you enjoyed this episode on streaming culture. It is so much fun to talk about, especially if you're a streamer like me. But if you want to find a friendship or be in a community, try joining the streaming culture because there's a lot of fun things you can do in the streaming community. So please go check it out and see for yourselves because you don't know. Anything can change your life if you just try it once. But thank you so much for listening to my episode on Culture Connection from Evolution 107.9. This is Dominic Verhoef signing off.

0: 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You are joining thousands of British Columbians in the largest earthquake drill in Canadian history. Right now, drop, cover, and hold on. 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Strong earthquakes may trigger tsunami. 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Are you prepared? Do you have an emergency kit stocked with enough food, water, and supplies for everyone in your home? 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
2: They add the temporary grandstands. They're right on top of you. It's rowdy. It's almost like a college atmosphere. He's a proud, loyal, great Canadian. And the chance to wear the maple leaf is something I think he is very much proud to be able to do.
3: Welcome back to another episode of Evolution 107.9, my favorite interview. I'm your host, Quinn Taylor, and today I'll be speaking with BC Lions Senior Manager of Communications and Content, Matt Baker. Matt has been involved with the team for over 10 seasons, and as the Lions begin their training camp in Kelowna this Sunday, I spoke with him about the many topics surrounding the Leos this year. My first question for him was, what will he be looking for in this year's training camp?
2: Well, definitely offensive line. When you lose your starting left tackle, Jarrell Broxton, that's going to be number one who slots in there. I would expect Corey Woodruff, a guy who's played left guard here for a couple of years, get a chance. The offensive line, yeah, that's a big one for me. Secondary, both halfback and corner positions. TJ Lee, Gary Peters are both back. So every year you wonder how much these guys have left in the tank because there's going to be a lot of young guys pushing them. Weak side linebacker is another one. If you have a flexibility to have a Canadian starter, Ben Haladic, a UBC product who's been here 5 years, who's started, who's backed up, who's played special teams. And there is a starting receiver spot open, of course, Quinn. Aiden Eberhardt left in free agency to Ottawa. So, again, do you go Canadian there? First-round draft pick Nate DeMontagnac. That's a guy who's going to get a hard look. There's also your regular share of experienced guys who played down south, whether it's a Marquez Callaway who was a regular with the New Orleans Saints, just tossing a name out there. Jalen Darden, another one with experience down there who's returned kicks as well. So I look at those three, four areas as the things I'm most intrigued about.
3: The Lions finished the regular season last year with an 11-7 record before their season came to an end in heartbreaking fashion in Saskatchewan. I asked Matt about what he feels the expectations are for this season.
2: The expectations will always be high. Buck Pierce, again, coming from the Winnipeg Blue Bombers, they were never satisfied. You know, I remember going in there after they'd been in 2-3 straight Grey Cups and they're acting like they haven't proven anything yet. Buck has very much brought that environment, brought that mindset here. I guarantee you the number one message when we have our full organization camp meeting in Kamloops on Saturday is going to be what happened last year is over. You know, everyone's 0-0 now. So people are going to be gunning for this team, Quinn. Remember last year, again, due to all these elements we're talking about, there were some question marks surrounding this team. Can Nathan get back to his form from before he left? You know, these couple of these receivers, you know, maybe getting up there in age, but they proved they can still contribute. You know, the defense got better. So the expectation on that side of the ball is they're going to pick up right where they left off, right? So the expectations here, that standard that's sort of been reattached is always going to be there, even if you win.
3: Due to the World Cup taking grounds at the Lions Stadium for parts of the summer, the Lions chose to start their season in Kelowna. Matt speaks on how he thinks this move will affect the team.
2: Well, the crowd will be awesome. If it's anything like our Touchdown Pacific experience in Victoria, it's intimate. They add the temporary grandstands. They're right on top of you. It's rowdy. It's almost like a college atmosphere. But, you know, Buck Pierce and the staff, they're going to have to keep these guys locked in. It's a great thing we're doing. It's a tribute to our owner, Mr. Amara Doman, for not leaving the province because of the World Cup. There's going to be a bit of a week-long festival in the city in between. From an event standpoint and a football standpoint, it's going to be awesome. And yeah, it should be a few Albertans. I think there might have been a tad more interest from Calgary when the tickets went on sale. There should be some Edmonton Elks fans in attendance, but that was part of it, right? Tourism in the Okanagan is

0: And you saw the team last year got off to a slow start, right? Wasn't just the offense, but I think everyone kind of realizes these are special circumstances this year. If there's a positive, I would say they won't have to go as hard in training camp as they would in prior years. It might be a bye week, but it's not going to be a traditional bye week win in the sense that I think, looking at the calendar here, there's going to be three practices that week here. So you get the newer guys acclimatized to the surroundings, get some extra practice time in, some stuff in training camp that maybe you want to go over again. So the glass half full approach is they're going to take advantage of that time because it is a tough stretch. You know, before Kelowna, have to start in Saskatchewan. That's never an easy environment. Even though the team has had success there, week three, game two in Hamilton, very tough place to play, loud, a long flight, adjusting your body clock to the Eastern time zone and playing the next day, never easy. So they're going to have to take advantage of that week before starting to play for real.
1: When the CFL announced new rule changes in September, Lions star quarterback went viral as he went public with his negative reaction. Skip to this month and the CFL has put in more new rules, this time affecting the playoff format. I asked Matt what was Work's reaction to this new batch of rules.
0: Well, first off, that rules thing was kind of an interesting day for me being the PR guy, you know, because I was barely given a heads up on them either. That's just full disclosure. I did not get a chance to really prepare the guys for, but, you know, the CFL has their way of doing things. I haven't talked to Nathan specifically much about it. I think a lot of people kind of have the same feeling. 8 of 9 getting in, yeah, the optics of that might not look good. You know, that might cause some ammunition for people who like to throw darts at this league for all of its quirks. But I can tell you there's going to be an incentive, though, to finishing first because you still have a chance to earn that bye. But as far as Nathan goes, I'm sure he has his opinions on it, but he's also a guy that's only focused on the here and now, and perhaps we'll get more of those opinions as we head into 2027. But I think there's some exciting elements to it. You know, I think you're going to see it when it first comes into play, how exciting some of these games later in the season, because you still have to battle for seeding, right? So, and like I said, there's still an advantage for finishing at the top.
1: With the 2028 Summer Olympics making room for flag football, I spoke with Matt about what the likelihood of Nathan Rourke suiting up for Team Canada would be.
0: Yeah, well, I can tell you, as of this week, again, his focus is all about the season and getting to the Grey Cup and winning it. But yeah, that was kind of a neat one that came down a while ago. It just proves his passion for the game. And I know there's all kinds of logistics that'll have to be figured out from a CFL standpoint in 28. You know, do they shut down? Do they give teams bye weeks who are sending players? You know, that'll be worked out in due course. But I think he embraces that opportunity. We talked about his passion for the rule changes there just a minute ago. He's a proud, loyal, great Canadian. And the chance to wear the maple leaf is something I think he is very much proud to be able to do. And what's impressive about him is he's not just simply sitting back and saying, I'm Nathan Rourke, I'm going to be on the team. You know, he went and played in a rec league on Sundays and also adds to his off-season training. You know, he wants to put in the time and make it on merit, not just name recognition. I mean, can you imagine a situation where Nathan Rourke and Patrick Mahomes are playing for a gold medal? Just think of a global branding opportunity that goes with that, right? It's going to be, if it happens, it'll be great for the game.
1: For a country not widely known for football, Rourke suiting up for Team Canada at the Olympics could just be the thing that draws more eyes to the CFL. Thank you so much for listening to another episode of My Favorite Interview. I'm your host, Quinn Taylor, and be sure to listen to our next episode where we'll be joined by another amazing guest.
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1: 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Last week, we spoke to Cole Chekwich, a composition major at McGill University, about what exactly goes into music writing and composition. But did you know he also plays in a local band? Today we are talking to Cole about his role as bassist for the local Montreal band, The Social Wallflowers, and about what it is like to be in a band.
2: I mean, it's pretty chill. Like, I wouldn't say we're a super intense band. We're probably like on the same level as, you know, your average college cover band. We try to rehearse like once a week. We're trying to write some songs, so every once in a while, like, people send their songs that they've written, and we kind of talk about that, or we meet up to do some, like, songwriting. Honestly, like, I mostly enjoy it because it's nice to have, like, people you're friends with that you can also hang out and play music with. Like, I think it's pretty low-key for me. I was going to say, I know that, like, some of the other members of the band have high hopes. Like, we want to do an album. I don't know if that'll ever get done, but it's definitely out there. And I mean, we've played like 2 shows now, I think. So hopefully cool. We'll do more. Yeah.
1: Have you ever wondered if your life would be different if your parents had named you something else? For bands, names are a powerful thing. A name that sticks with you could mean all the difference for how far your music reaches. With that in mind, many famous bands were almost called something entirely different. The Beatles started performing as the Quarrymen before changing to Johnny and the Moondogs and eventually settling on calling themselves the Beatles. Queen was almost called Smile, Pink Floyd started as the T-Set, Radiohead was called On a Friday, and Black Sabbath was almost called War Pigs. So how did the Social Wallflowers find their name?
2: Well, actually, we're possibly in the process of changing our name.
3: Oh, really?
2: We've done that like 4 times. It's fine.
3: What did it start out as?
2: A Hill Project, which low-key was better than the Social Wallflowers, in my opinion. But then we wanted to do like Deer Garden, but that kind of sucks. We're going to find a good one. Trust. Well, Social Wallflowers was like a poetic sort of idea, because it's like, well, our drummer was really into he was really into oxymorons. He was like, all great band names are oxymorons. And I forget what examples he used, but he was like, yeah, so we should do an oxymoron. And I guess Social Wallflowers is an oxymoron. And then Deer Garden is just this like Chinese restaurant we saw, and we're like, that would make a cool name.
1: Many well-known established bands that we know and love today started out as cover bands before they made it big with their own music. Bands like Panic at the Disco, Nickelback, Rush, Men Without Hats, and even briefly Nirvana all started out covering other groups' music before creating originals and making it big. Often these covers later go on to influence their style and sound. So what did the Social Wallflowers cover?
2: We do like, I think, songs that would go over well with a university pub crowd. So like a lot of 90s rock, some like random 70s and 80s stuff. We did some Fleetwood Mac and Jesse's Girl. We did a Zach Bryan one, which ended up on Instagram, which, dude, that was the one I played like the least on. I'm not even in the frame of the video. They did me dirty with that.
1: Different instruments and roles in bands are heavily stereotyped. The singer is often stereotyped as a charismatic, dramatic, and extroverted person, while often assumed to be less technical than their other bandmates. The lead guitarist is often stereotyped as flashy and ego-obsessed, while always trying to be the loudest in the mix. Drummers as being wild and unpredictable, and finally the bassist as quiet and introverted, but reliable.
2: I mean, I guess it depends on the band. Like, I think for us, it's a little bit different, just because, like, I'm a music major, so I think I spend a lot more time playing music than some of the other members of the band. So I kind of, like, I have a very, like, set workflow to kind of rehearsing or making music, where, like, like I go to rehearsal, I'm like, okay, we have to get this, this, and this done or whatever. And they're a bit more like, yeah, some people would say like most of the time the bassist is like more lazy. I don't know if I'm more lazy. Maybe I am. I definitely practice less than they do because I think I have other stuff going on. And like, I don't want to think about practicing. In terms of like the hierarchy, I guess, I would say, yeah, bass is definitely near the bottom. I think bassists like to cope and they're like, oh yeah, like we're a combination of like the rhythm and like the melody instruments. And, you know, we also provide the harmony and stuff. And I think in like certain situations, like in jazz, definitely the hierarchy is a little bit more like equal. Like bass is really important. But in rock music, like most of the time we're just playing the roots that, you know, both the guitars also happen to be playing the roots, and you know, the drummer is pretty much controlling the rhythm. Like we don't have a big say in most of like the pop rock that we're doing. So yeah, I think I'm just there to kind of support the other members of the band at the end of the day. Sometimes I have like moments where, you know, I'll have a little soloistic thing, but yeah, most of the time I wouldn't say I'm the most important part of the band. Like each group has their own hierarchy. I think like, yeah, the kind of stuff we play, which like, I guess like a close band would be like Blink 182. I would say like the higher, like a pop punk thing where it's like the singer's probably at the top because that's what's top of the mix. That's what everybody's like listening to. Then I would say maybe the drummer or guitarist are around the same level. Because the drummer has that rhythmic component that the guitarist is like lead guitar, I guess, has the harmony there. And then probably the rhythm guitar and then the bass is at the bottom. I would usually say. But I mean, there are bands where like that's very much not the case. Like Primus, I know it's like a band where the bass is maybe near the top just because so many of their songs are written around their bass player. Yeah, and there are certainly bands where like the drummer is near the top. Like a lot of metal, I think, actually, I would say the drummer is really important just because it's like so like you're almost getting like bludgeoned, so it's like that gives it a different role, I guess.
3: Yeah,
2: and it's treated in a very different way. Like

0: And every time we go there, we see like this stream of sort of characters coming in and out of the lobby, like lots of hoods and like baggy jackets, and they kind of go down to the basement, then they come back up. I'm like, okay, like there's something going on in
1: Something's
0: that
1: going on.
0: venue, but it's
1: Interesting.
0: cheap, and yeah, the studio's good.
2: One of the largest struggles for up-and-coming bands is finding their first gig. It's a crucial part of starting out and allows the band to get their name out.
0: We did like an open mic, and that was one of our quote unquote gigs. And the other gig, someone just asked us, like it was through the university. It was like a student thing. And so I was just like, hey, like you guys should play this. I mean, just like generally getting gigs. I think a lot of it has to do with like playing with other bands on the same bill. So I know like maybe next year when we start seriously looking at getting gigs, I'm gonna try to find some other bands that we can play with. And yeah, just for myself, like I've been trying to figure out, okay, what other bands are there? So yeah, it's a lot more like network heavy than I expected it to be. But I guess it makes sense. But yeah, I think a lot of it is like just going to shows and talking to people and making friends, and then yeah, like you're gonna get a gig.
2: A special thank you to Cole Chekwich for once again lending his insights to us. Small bands are often overlooked, but a lot goes into creating them. To hear more about everything music, tune in for our next episode. I'm Benjamin Evans, and that was New Music Now in the Evolution Podcast Network. Thanks for listening.
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6: And I'm Jamie. We're from Missing Starla, and you're listening to Evolution. 107.

picture the sun. Not the comfortable yellow circle from a kid's drawing, the real one. A churning, boiling ball of plasma 93 million miles away. Big enough to swallow a million Earths, old enough that it was already ancient before the dinosaurs existed. Most of the time, we just ignore it. It rises, it sets, keeps us warm. But the sun is not a quiet thing, and sometimes it notices us. Hi, it's Abby. Welcome back to Our Planet Earth. This is the story of the sun, and what happens when the sun goes wild. Every 11 years or so, the sun reaches what's called solar maximum, a peak in its activity cycle. Magnetic fields twist and tangle. Massive eruptions called solar flares

0: release bursts of radiation. And sometimes, the sun launches a billion tons of charged particles directly into space. That last one has a name. A coronal mass ejection. A CME. And if one is pointed at Earth, it arrives in about 1 to 3 days. Invisible, silent, traveling at millions of kilometers per hour.
1: So a coronal mass ejection is basically space weather. It's when the sun sends out a giant mass of high energy particles that are flung off of the actual atmosphere of the star into space. And sometimes these can hit our planet and can cause some pretty interesting events.
0: When a CME is headed our way, it slams into Earth's magnetic field. Scientists call it a geomagnetic storm. The charged particles follow the magnetic field lines into the atmosphere. And that's when things get interesting. We are coming down from one of those active periods right now. In May of 2024, a major solar storm, the strongest in 20 years, lit up the sky with auroras visible as far south as Florida and Texas. People in places that had never seen the northern lights suddenly found them shimmering overhead. It was beautiful. It was also a warning. But let's stay with the beautiful part for a moment, because it really is. The aurora, the northern lights, is what happens when charged particles from the sun collide with gases in our upper atmosphere. The science is elegant. Different gases, different colors. Oxygen glows green and red. Nitrogen, pushed deep by an especially strong storm, produces those rare, vivid purples, the ones you only see on a truly exceptional night. The whole sky becomes a slow, rippling curtain of color. Here in British Columbia, we're close enough to the pole that a strong storm can put the lights right above us. And recently, they've been showing up more and more.
1: It was pretty recent. So I'm now at the Rothney Astrophysical Observatory in Calgary. We had one of our space nights, and at the very end, we usually end around midnight, and we're wrapping up, and we go outside, and the whole sky is lit up. I had never seen pillars in the aurora before. A lot of the times you can see the swirling of the colors, but it has to be a pretty, one, dark night, and two, a pretty strong CME to have just caused pillars. So you can see the colors building and moving. So being able to see it with my own eyes was just spectacular.
0: The Squamish and Tsleil-Waututh peoples of this coast have names and stories for the lights. In many indigenous traditions across the north, auroras are seen as spirits. Ancestors dancing, or omens to be read. The sky as a living thing. Science gives us the mechanism, but it doesn't take away the feeling that something enormous just reached down and touched our world. So how do you actually see one?
1: So there are aurora trackers online, literally everywhere. I think the one I use is aurorawatch.ca. So it'll tell you when is a good time to go look out for aurora. It'll tell you the amount or the percentage of the aurora forecast, so how likely you are to see them. The best way is you need to be somewhere quite dark, especially if you want to see it with your own eyes. A lot of people like to go to like hills and mountains. You don't always need to go there. As long as it's dark, you'll be able to see the aurora pretty well. You just got to make sure you check the forecast, check what times the aurora are going to happen and when it's going to be pretty high before you head out.
0: There's something almost disorienting about that. Standing in a field in the dark, neck craned up, watching light pour across the sky from 93 million miles away. The same phenomenon that sends people out to Souk and West Saanich Road with their cameras and their thermoses has, at other points in history, stopped entire civilizations in their tracks. Because the aurora isn't just a light show. It's a symptom. A visible sign that something enormous just happened, and that the energy from that event is passing through us right now. Most of the time, that energy is harmless, beautiful even. But the sun doesn't always play gently. Here's where the story takes a turn. In 1859, a British astronomer named Richard Carrington watched a massive eruption on the surface of the sun. 17 hours later, moving faster than anything before it, the storm hit Earth. Auroras were seen in Cuba, in Rome, in Hawaii. The lights were so bright over the Rocky Mountains, that gold miners woke up and started making breakfast, thinking it was dawn. Telegraph systems worldwide failed. Some caught fire. Operators received shocks directly through their equipment. The wires hummed with electricity from the sky. For roughly 18 hours, the entire planet was bathed in a geomagnetic storm so powerful that compasses spun uselessly. Ships lost their bearings. People as far south as Colombia and Singapore looked up and saw the northern lights for the first and only time in their lives. Scientists who studied the event later estimated that the storm was at least twice as powerful as anything recorded since. Some models suggest it may have been 5 times stronger than the largest storm of the modern era. That was 1859. We called it the Carrington event. And scientists say a storm of that size will happen again. The question is what happens when it does, in a world of satellites, power grids, GPS, and the internet?
1: Satellites would stop talking to us, some might even deorbit. Our electrical grid could go down, especially for places who don't have a very strong protective element to their grids. Things like internet, your phone, all of this would be affected because all of this runs off of electromagnetic radiation. It's all electricity and magnetism, and the CMEs basically interact with all of that. So our way of life would be completely changed.
0: Some estimates put the economic damage of a major solar storm in the trillions. Weeks or months without power in some regions. Satellites knocked offline. GPS gone. The internet disrupted. And yet, we know it's coming. And we're getting better at watching for it.
1: Scientists are always keeping an eye on the sun. They can measure the intensity of these CMEs, whether we are in the direct path of one of these. So you only have a couple day warning to get yourself ready, because these things will also cause like blackouts across the planet. So you won't even have light at night either.
0: 1 to 3 days. That's the window. In some ways, it's reassuring. We'd know it was coming. In other ways, it throws the scale of the problem into sharp relief. Because in that window, you need to power down satellites, protect transformers, warn hospitals and air traffic and financial systems. You'd need every country on the planet to act in coordination, quickly, on the basis of a forecast, not a certainty. We've gotten very good at building things that depend on electricity. We're still figuring out how to protect them. The sun is 4.6 billion years old. It has been doing this, erupting, flaring, sending waves of energy across the solar system, long before there was anyone here to notice. Long before there were satellites to knock out, or power grids to fry, or podcasts to interrupt. In some ways, the solar storm story is a version of every environmental story. Something vast and indifferent meeting something small and fragile and stubbornly present. The difference is, this one also makes the sky glow.
1: Just like being able to look up and understand what you're seeing, and going outside and disconnecting, and just kind of be in tune with who you are as a person, and where we are in space, and the fact that there's this giant ball of flaming plasma up in the sky that's causing these pretty lights to show up, is kind of insane. I would say astronomy is probably the most humbling science. It makes you feel pretty small and insignificant, but I think that's why it's great, because there's just so much out there that you can learn. We all just need to disconnect for a little bit and keep looking up.
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1: Hey, you're listening to Beyond the Sidelines on Evolution's podcast network. I'm your host, Avery Dean, and I'm no Sporty Spice, but I think we can explore some really cool topics together. Check it out. We love a good underdog story in sports, but in the world of professional dance, most pros have been in a leotard since they could walk. So what happens when you decide to jump into the ring at 17? Today, we're talking to Petra Aiji. She's a professional dancer and movement director based in Toronto, but her journey started in a high school drama wing in Surrey, not a studio.
2: My name is Petra Aiji. I started dancing in high school nearing grade 12, like in grade 11. I was a theater kid at first, and I was very interested in competing or doing something different. So I joined my high school's team, and after one workshop that we did as a school field trip, they convinced me to start taking classes. They convinced me to join a team. So ever since then, I have been dancing. It's been history since then. And I've moved from being a competitive hip hop dancer and battler to a choreographer and movement director in commercial spaces. So music videos, commercials, TV film, live performances, artist development, you name it. That's me.
1: That history wasn't written overnight. Because Petra started in grade 11, she was fighting against a clock that most dancers never have to worry about. She wasn't just taking a class. She was in a total immersion program of her own making, trying to bridge a 10-year technical gap in a fraction of the time.
2: Back then, I say back then as if it was 20 years ago, but it was really just 4 or 5 years ago. I was in 3 classes a day, training twice a week through my competitive team. I realized that I actually had the opportunity to do dance at a bigger scale than what I was telling myself I could do it at.
1: But as Petra's technical skills grew, she hit a wall that no amount of training could fix. See, hip-hop isn't just an art form. It's a culture. It's a style created by Black people. But when Petra stepped onto the competitive stages of Vancouver, the reflection of dancers didn't match the history of the movement.
2: As a dancer in Vancouver, as a human, let's start out as a human being, Black woman in Vancouver, period. There are not a lot of people that look like me. You already feel the scarcity. A lot of the people that do look like me, unfortunately, especially around where I grew up, just weren't living great lives. We didn't have very many opportunities. And the world has always set to see us out in some kind of way. Becoming a dancer, I thought, oh my God, hip hop, we made this. My people made hip hop. Like, we are the foundation of the foundational style, the blueprint. So of course I'm going to be accepted. Wrong. So wrong. I joined the dance community and I've noticed that there were less people that looked like me than I ever could have imagined.
1: In a city like Vancouver, being a Black dancer means navigating a really strange paradox. You are the foundation of the style everyone is performing. Yet you're fighting for acknowledgement from a community that has moved in and taken over the space.
2: Felt as though a lot of my Black counterparts, because there aren't many Black people in Vancouver to begin with, of course the amount of dancers would be even more limited, but we always were fighting to be seen by our non-Black counterparts, because they were the people that were taking over the dance community. We never wanted to create a lane of our own out of the fear of being isolated, because there were so few of us. So we fought and we fought and we fought for the acknowledgement of our non-Black counterparts that have filled up the dance community.
1: That fight for acknowledgement is exhausting. It takes energy away from the actual craft. Eventually, Petra realized that if the room isn't built for you, you find a new room.
2: Moving to Toronto, I did not have this issue one time. I still have not. I'm yet to experience this issue where I feel like I'm being not seen as a Black woman.
1: She moved to Toronto, where the scarcity disappeared. But as she moved from student to leader, she noticed a new threat to the industry: the death of the educator. In the age of social media, everyone is a choreographer for the sake of a viral video, but very few people are actually teaching.
2: Whenever I say that you're not a teacher, you're just a choreographer, I don't mean it to be angry. I don't mean it to be hateful or spiteful. I mean it because by definition, you are not equipped to educate people in the way to help them grow. You are teaching them steps for your benefit. And in my opinion, that is what a choreographer does. You can be a teacher that teaches to train because you are so well equipped. You understand your foundations. You've trained and you continue to train because a smart teacher knows that they know nothing at all. And they are consistently being inspired by their students. With choreographers, they more so want to make sure that what they are doing, their choreography, is done the exact way that they want it to be done. They have a goal that is aesthetic and not educational.
1: Why do we struggle to give dancers the same respect we give athletes? Why do we hesitate to call dance a sport?
2: Bro, like, what? Ping pong is a sport. Don't play. Like, all I have to say is ping pong is a sport. They be running back and forth between these little... Let me not be disrespectful. I think that if ping pong is a sport, dance is a sport. If I have to train my body in similar ways that track athletes have to train their bodies, then it's a sport. I'm exerting my body in a way, in an incredibly intense way, might I add. It's a sport. I have to maintain a certain level of physical activity to do my thing really well. It is a sport.
1: If the physical exertion is the same as a track athlete, why the disconnect? Petra argues it's this aesthetic trap. We've been conditioned to think that if something is beautiful, it can't be grueling. We think if an athlete looks pretty, they aren't working hard.
2: Sometimes people don't think that you can do both. Sometimes people don't think that you can be pretty, like do it and be pretty doing it. That's why a lot of the times when athletes have, especially Black female athletes, when their hair is done up real nice, when their nails are done real long, they have all their piercings in, their jewelry's looking good. This isn't a fashion show. I thought we were watching track. It's because people don't think that you can perceive it to be both art and sport at the same time. But it is both. And it's been both the entire time.
1: Petra's journey from a late bloomer in Vancouver to a powerhouse in Toronto is a reminder that we need to question the spaces we enter. Whether you're an athlete or a creative, your environment dictates your growth.
2: Pick wisely. Do your research. Ask questions. Ask anybody questions. I was always taught by my parents as a human being before I became a dancer, of course, that you need to learn to question everything, especially when you are investing your time and especially when you are investing your money into the hopes of achieving a certain goal. You have to ask hard questions first before preparing yourself for disappointment. And you want to make sure that the environment that you are in is safe, is kind, all across the board. And if it falls into times that it is not safe and kind, what is that space doing to address that?
1: As for the future of dance education,
2: I am a realist, but I do try to lead with positivity. And I would like to say that with the people that I have surrounded myself with, because your network is your net worth. That's what I love to say. The people that you surround yourself with determine the quality of your life for the rest of your life. And the individuals that I've been blessed enough to be surrounded by in the dance industry over the past little while have shown me that there are incredible teachers out there and there are incredible educators being brought up. And as long as these teachers are the ones that are being invested in and people are taking the time to know and understand, then dance education is on the best path it can be.
1: Your network is your net worth. Talk about words of wisdom. It's reassuring to hear that the future is in good hands, but it is truly even more inspiring to hear the story of a Surrey kid making it big in the dance industry. And maybe her story is a reminder that it's never too late to start something new, or to bet on yourself. I'm Avery Dean, and this was Beyond the Sidelines on the Evolution Podcast Network.
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2: Yeah, yeah, and definitely, like, I mean, it's a great means of expression. Like, you don't know who's going to see this, but chances are there will be, you know, numerous people who stop and at least read it. Maybe even feel inspired by it.
3: I'm Benjamin Evans, and this is Culture Connection on the Evolution Podcast Network. Graffiti is a hotly debated subject. Some view it as simple vandalism, others as one of the truest forms of art. Today, I spoke about what graffiti culture looks like in Vancouver with a local graffiti artist who wished to stay anonymous.
2: Yeah, I really think graffiti, if done right, can definitely like elevate a community. I think it inspires more so than it does anything else. I mean, like, that's what got me, just being a young fellow walking around, seeing all these colorful names pop up over and over again. And you eventually sort of start to recognize, like, you know, who it is putting that up, what they do differently than other writers and whatnot. And it, I mean, lettering is like regardless, like every time you go out, you're going to see letters, whether it's like, you know, through ads or signs or even just reading. Like letters are a very unique thing humans have developed. Something that, well, there's like, some philosophy teacher of mine was telling me about this situation where if you were to leave, like, I don't know, a handful of babies on an island and they sort of grew up together, chances are they would come up with an oral language, but it's unlikely they would develop a written language. And I think it's neat, especially considering graph is not something that only exists in English. I mean, there's guys writing, you know, in Mandarin and Russian and all these languages that have unique characters. And like just the stylization of letters is, I mean, it's something humans have done like since we've had letters, as well as like, you know, writing on walls. That's something humans have done forever, really. Like it dates back to even before like Roman Empire times. People would write, you know, political messages and whatnot on walls.
3: Graffiti has been around for thousands of years, with the first known case being found on a Greek island from around 500 BC, of a man, amongst other things, spreading the message of "I was here," a sentiment that is still a key meaning to many street artists. Since then, graffiti is everywhere from the ancient pyramids to on city streets. But while it might be everywhere, it's different place to place.
2: Throughout the world, most cities sort of have developed their own styles. And there's definitely, like, specific elements you'll only see, like, city to city. And I guess there's, like, graph has sort of moved, like, to the internet a lot in, like, more recent times. So there is sort of, like, there is a wide, like, share that goes on city to city through sort of lesser established writers stealing from other writers, you know, in other cities and whatnot, and sort of implementing that into what they do. So there is sort of like a, there's definitely elements that like exist all throughout the world. But any great city, like most definitely has their own little quirks to them. Vancouver, I'd say like what stands out the most is there's like a specific, I'd say there's probably like a specific throw style that exists around Vancouver. There's definitely like, well, and like, you know, it's not entirely unique to Vancouver, but there's sort of, there's like a sharpness to a lot of great Vancouver throws that's different than what I've seen around the world. I think would be the biggest thing Vancouver has going for them.
3: Within society and its subcultures, there are many unspoken rules that guide behaviors. But are there still rules for an activity that many consider illegal?
2: I mean, there's, like, rules to what goes over what in terms of, like what it is, you know, a throw or a straight, a hollow. Well, I guess, like, if you wanted to rank them in order, like a tag, you could put anything bigger over a tag. Oftentimes, people do a hollow, like something with no fill, just like an outline of, I guess, bubble letters or whatever. And then over that, you could do a fill, and then beyond that, it's really, if you're not burning what you're going over, you know, don't touch it. But then there's also, like, you know, like unofficial ranks or whatever. Like, if you're better than somebody by means of being more up, or you got better style, like, oftentimes it's cool if you go over a worser writer. There definitely tends to be, like, a lot of beef, I guess, that goes on. Like, you know, you go over some guy one too many times, and then he starts going over you. Yeah. But yeah, for the most part, like, people are pretty respectful, I think, around here.
3: Walking around a city, you might see different colorful tags with symbols such as horns, crowns, or halos. But do these really mean anything?
2: There definitely are riders that can pull it off. It's more so nothing greater than, like, just stylizing the way you're putting down your name. But, like, you know, halos, horns, and all that is kind of, it's sort of something that, like, some guy that's new getting a graph would really, like, gravitate to. And they sort of, like, throw them all over without really understanding, like, the structure and the balance and the all that that goes behind it. And it sort of just leads to looking like vandalism above all else. Like, as much as it sucks, there's definitely, you know, untalented artists that go out there thinking they're, you know, all this and all that, and they end up, you know, kind of just smearing, you know, dog poop all over. And yeah, like, it really can bring down an area more so than bring it up if the artist behind the can or the marker is not very talented, which does suck because it sort of discredits the whole art form. But then, like, on the other hand, there's also, like, people that can't appreciate, like, a good tag for what it is. They sort of don't have, like, an understanding on what's going on behind these letters. And they just sort of, you know, see it as scribbles and whatnot. Like, they don't take the time to understand it. And I guess that can sort of be perceived as just, like, vandalism. However, like, for those that can appreciate letters and the style that's on them, there's definitely a lot of beauty to it.
3: Graffiti has long ties with social activism, with examples ranging from climate change awareness to the Black Lives Matter movement. But is this the mindset behind most practicing graffiti artists?
2: I don't know if that's entirely true. I think, like, definitely there's definitely, like, an act of defiance and an act of protest, like, innately in writing, but I don't think that's what's behind most people's intentions when they're getting up. There definitely is a very competitive nature and world out there in terms of graph, you know, being bigger, better, more up than the next guy. It's sort of, like, above all else, I think graph is trying to leave behind a part of you for others to see, I guess. A way of sticking around maybe longer than you can consciously or whatever. Definitely, if you're in Van, check out the Earthborn Space Pirates. I think those guys are holding down Vancouver pretty well. They got some hard hitters in there. And definitely check out some of those throws we got scattered about Van. There's some neat style you might not see elsewhere. But definitely, like, if I've inspired anybody to try to, I don't know who's gonna hear this, but if I've inspired everybody, don't jump straight to the walls. That's sure means of putting up some trash. Really, with any art form, you know, you shouldn't be putting your shit in the gallery until you know what you're doing. And in graph, the walls serve as gallery. Yeah, keep it in the books until you're ready, I guess.
3: I'm Benjamin Evans, and that was Culture Connection on the Evolution Podcast Network. Thanks for listening.

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